0: election procedures. A new report from the University of Maryland's Election Resilience Lab reveals high stress and low pay are contributing to election worker burnout and high turnover. Lab Director Allison McLaughlin says headlines often focus on increasing harassment, overlooking the impact of constant rule changes.
1: It's the same reason people burn out in other fields. They're called upon to do more. They don't have the resources to do it well. And that's a very frustrating thing for people in the public sector.
0: And House Minority Leader Hakeem Jeffries suggest New York City Mayor Zohran Mamdani may have lost some friends on Capitol Hill this week after two Democratic congressional incumbents lost their primaries to progressives backed by the mayor. Jeffries himself advanced with no opponent. I'm Catherine Carley for Pacifica Network and Public News Service. 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

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This is KCSB News, your local community radio news program from the Santa Barbara area. I'm Tatiana Jacques. Today is Thursday, June 25th, 2026. In tonight's newscast, the Santa Barbara Sheriff's Department reports back on annual Truth Act at the Santa Barbara County Board of Supervisors meeting, bringing out community members and advocates for public comment. Hundreds of people detained at Delaney Hall have carried on their hunger and labor strikes since May 22nd to protest poor living conditions of the facility. And UCSB welcomes new dean of the Bruns School of Environmental Science and Management. But first, we have headlines from the U.S. and around the world. Stay tuned.

Before we begin with our local news headline, this brief headline contains descriptions of sexual assault. UC Santa Barbara released a timely warning this afternoon regarding a report of a sexual assault that occurred on campus property. Yesterday, UCPD received the report of stalking and fondling that occurred at West Campus between Slough Road and West Campus Lane. According to the report, the assault occurred around 11:30 in the morning, where the victim was walking and the perpetrator followed them for 15 minutes, twice attempting to engage in conversation before striking the victim on the buttocks and fleeing the scene. UCPD describes the suspect as a male aged around 35, around 5'8" with a thin build. He is described as Hispanic or Middle Eastern with a shaped head, brown eyes, and minimal facial hair. The suspect was last seen wearing a tank top or cut-off gray shirt, shorts, and riding on a bike with a black backpack. UCPD urges anyone with information to contact them at 805-893-3446. On to national news, the Supreme Court has ruled to end legal protections for Haitian and Syrian migrants seeking asylum, leaving hundreds of thousands of migrants at risk of deportation. The 6-3 ruling will block an order made by a lower court to maintain temporary protected status, or TPS, which currently protects 1.3 million migrants in America from 17 countries. As reported by the Associated Press, lawyers have raised concerns of Haitian migrants being sent back to Haiti that could result in thousands of, quote, violent, needless deaths, end quote. They urge the Senate to pass a bipartisan House bill that passed in April extending deportation protections for Haitian refugees. Protections for Haitian migrants followed the 2010 earthquake in Haiti that caused significant damages alongside concerns of gang violence in the country. The dissenting opinion on the ruling cites the racist, xenophobic comments made by President Trump during the 2024 presidential elections against Haitian migrants. Though the majority opinion called the claims insufficient in calling the ruling based on racism. And finally, in international news, late last night, two massive earthquakes hit Venezuela, with authorities estimating at least 188 people have died and over 1,500 have been injured. The death toll is expected to increase as rescue teams continue to find people trapped under rubble and debris. Al Jazeera reports Acting President Delcy Rodriguez has declared a state of emergency, and aid groups are warning the earthquakes will exacerbate the strain on government services and its already fragile national economy. Here in the U.S., aid groups are attempting to organize and send aid to the country. However, damages to the main airport in Venezuela's capital, Caracas, has caused the airport to close. Cities such as Houston with high Venezuelan communities are spreading the word about local donation sites and organizing through community Facebook groups. Those were headlines thanks to reporting from local, national, and international outlets. 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

0: On Tuesday, June 23rd, the Santa Barbara County Board of Supervisors heard a presentation from the Sheriff's Department regarding the number of ICE transfers through SB 54 and judicial warrants. Community members pushed back, urging the Sheriff's Department to end voluntary compliance with federal immigration enforcement. Here's the story. The Santa Barbara County Board of Supervisors June 23rd meeting saw dozens of community members during public comment condemning the Sheriff's Department's voluntary compliance with ICE during the Truth Act Forum. As the final item of the day, Sheriff Coroner Bill Brown and Chief Custody Deputy Ryan Sullivan presented on the 2025 report of the Transparent Review of Unjust Transfers and Holds Act, more commonly referred to as the Truth Act. The 2016 Truth Act was signed into law under Governor Jerry Brown. The act requires local law enforcement agencies to provide individuals detained by ICE with consent forms prior to any interviews, alongside Know Your Rights information. This includes explanations of the interview processes by federal agencies, alongside providing any specific documentation from ICE to an individual detained. Notification to ICE of an individual release date is also provided to the individual and their attorneys. Additionally, the Truth Act requires these documents to be publicly accessible, and local agencies must provide information on ICE's access to the individual. As noted in the presentation by Chief Custody Deputy Sullivan, the Values Act, or SB 54, prohibits state and local law enforcement from using resources to detain individuals for immigration enforcement reasons. Under this act, schools, hospitals, and courthouses are safe spaces for the community, according to the SoCal ACLU's Know Your Rights page. Chief Custody Deputy Sullivan continued the presentation with a legal breakdown of the ICE notification process, including when ICE receives fingerprints from the Department of Justice. Should ICE seek information on an individual in custody, ICE has to submit proper documents called the I-247A form. Then, the Santa Barbara County's custody records staff would review ICE's form and designate whether or not it complies with the Values Act, and would then notify both the incarcerated individual and ICE whether or not the request is compliant with the act. According to the information provided by the Sheriff's Department for 2025, ICE sent 221 requests, of which 28 were qualified under the Values Act. There were 12 ICE transfers under the Values Act, and 33 transfers with a judicial warrant. However, the Sheriff's Department was not able to provide information on ICE arrests of released individuals made on, quote, publicly accessible areas within or adjacent to our jails, end quote. Here's what Sheriff Brown had to say on the matter.
1: When such arrests are made, they are made by ICE personnel without the involvement, coordination, cooperation, or assistance of Santa Barbara County Sheriff's personnel, and usually without our being previously notified that they will be operating or working in those areas. Sometimes it is obvious that ICE is awaiting the release of a certain person, i.e. if they are in or outside the lobby or waiting area and are incidentally observed by our staff. All of these areas are outside of the secure zones of our jails and are open to and accessible by any member of the public, including ICE personnel.
0: Sheriff Brown then went on to note ICE did not always give notification of their presence in detaining individuals in these public areas. Additionally, the Santa Barbara Sheriff's Department does not document, track, or record these arrests due to the, quote, impractical and burdensome, end quote, nature of doing so, considering jurisdiction and staffing capacities, which Sheriff Brown noted they also do not document for other law enforcement agencies such as the FBI or California Highway Patrol. Sheriff Brown also stated the Sheriff's Department does not plan to document or track these ICE arrests on publicly accessible areas around the jail in the future. Following the presentation from the Sheriff's Department, the Board of Supervisors were able to ask clarifying questions regarding the presentation and its data. Supervisor Lavaino inquired further on the lack of tracking on county property, which Sheriff Brown clarified that incarcerated individuals who didn't qualify under SB 54, but ICE had probable cause they were undocumented, agents would simply show up after their release date and time on county property. He also reiterated the issues with jurisdiction.
1: But the reality is, like I said, their arrests are their business. They're really not our business. They are bona fide law enforcement agency, whether people like that or not, they are. And they are authorized under federal law to make arrests, and they do make those arrests all the time. And so they are responsible for reporting those arrests.
0: Supervisor Capps inquired if there are any legal policies restricting the Sheriff's Department from reporting these arrests anyways, and expressed concerns of jail oversights with the department not knowing who was arrested on county property. She also displayed data from UC Berkeley's Data Deportation Project, which gained information directly from ICE on non-transfer arrests on jail property. These arrests are not under SB 54. According to the data, 99 of these arrests were made in Santa Barbara County during 2025. Sheriff Brown responded that there was no way to gauge the accuracy in those arrests and claimed he had not seen the data points Supervisor Capps provided until the meeting. Following questions from the supervisors, there were over 60 requests for public comment, including in person in Santa Barbara and in Santa Maria, alongside requests to speak over Zoom. Community members and immigrant rights advocates called on Sheriff Brown and the Sheriff's Department to end voluntary compliance with ICE, which is not required by law. Some community members also called on the supervisors to stop the Sheriff's Department from complying with federal immigration enforcement, unless required to do so by a judicial warrant, as 10 other counties in California have done so. Immigrant advocacy groups like the 805 Immigrant Coalition, SB Resiste, the Mixteco Indigena Community Organizing Project, and Unidos 805 spoke on the Sheriff's Department's conduct and how ending cooperation with federal immigration enforcement would increase community members' trust in their local government. Here's what Unidos 805's Alex Castro had to say on the matter.
2: A significant portion of our county budget is being wasted by Sheriff Brown to tear apart families. Meanwhile, Santa Barbara residents are going without housing, healthcare, and food. Sheriff Brown has never declined an ICE transfer request that he considers to be SB 54 eligible, even though California law gives him complete discretion in disregard those requests, as many other sheriffs do. This is a clear case of aiding and abetting a system and institution that actively harms and may even result in the death of community members.
0: Following public comment, the Board of Supervisors discussed the item alongside the Public Defender's Office and Sheriff Brown. Supervisor Capps noted the sheriff is elected into the role, and the board is limited in the policies they can set to conduct oversight to his office's operations. The supervisors considered options including following in the footsteps of other counties like Los Angeles, who have chosen to end voluntary compliance with ICE. Supervisor Nelson openly disagreed with the notion, while Supervisor Capps supported doing so, alongside Santa Barbara conducting its own data tracking on immigration enforcement within the county. Supervisor Hartman spoke on her concerns of the framing of the issue and how U.S. citizens are more likely to be convicted of crimes than undocumented immigrants. Additionally, she acknowledged Sheriff Brown's statement in support of considering work with the Public Defender's Office and hoped the two parties would find a solution on the matter. Supervisor Lee also spoke directly to Sheriff Brown, encouraging him to reach out to the immigrant community to have open dialogue on the data points provided in the presentation. In a final motion by the supervisors, they unanimously supported receiving and filing the Truth Act form, with no formal plans to change conduct or policy. Thank you for listening. With KCSB News, this is Tatiana Jaquez.

0: Around 40 women have joined the strike at Delaney Hall, releasing a new set of demands as the strikes enter its fourth week. As pressure mounts from community members for the closure, local officials have also voiced concerns regarding oversight of the facility. Here is Omar Opiani with the story.
1: Hundreds of people detained at Delaney Hall have continued their hunger and labor strike since May 22nd, protesting the poor conditions inside the facility. Around 40 women joined the hunger and labor strike inside Unit 1 of Delaney Hall on July 11th, according to a report by The Truth Out. The detainees of Unit 1 released a new set of demands alongside the demands of the other strikers in the facility. The demands include release of those under 21 years of age, mothers, and women with medical conditions. The strikers of Unit 1 also demand the firing of a guard who they say has sexually assaulted at least 10 women detained in the facility. Chanel Diaz, a professor of medicine at Columbia University Medical Center, spoke with Truth Out, highlighting the medical neglect, serving of expired food, and denial of bond hearings to detainees in the facility. Professor Diaz also added, quote, "They are parents whose children need them, many with no criminal record, held for months to over a year without due process," end of quote. The demands also align with allegations documented by attorneys and organizers with the American Friends Service Committee. According to the organization, detainees have consistently reported insufficient and poor quality food, systematic medical neglect, verbal and physical abuse by guards, and a lack of basic supplies, such as toilet paper. The committee says the strikers do not want better conditions, they want freedom. Attorneys and advocacy groups have also alleged that ICE pepper sprayed, assaulted, and threatened hunger strikers in an effort to force them back to work. Geo Group, the company overseeing Delaney Hall, has come under scrutiny with its $1 billion contract with ICE as calls to shut down Delaney Hall continue to grow. On June 18th, the U.S. House Committee on Homeland Security held a hearing on conditions inside Delaney Hall. Witnesses include the New York Mayor Ras J. Baraka, New Jersey Alliance for Immigration Justice Deputy Director of Strategy Vary Martinez, and New Jersey's ACLU's Executive Director Amol Sinha. U.S. Army veteran Adam Marshall, who was arrested by ICE while providing first aid to protesters outside the facility, also testified. The hearing aimed to allow members of Congress to hear testimony about the conditions at Delaney Hall as they consider possible next steps. During the hearing, Mayor Baraka highlighted the city's existing lawsuit against Geo Group on grounds that the facility opened without abiding by local zoning requirements and code enforcement officials being denied access to the facility. Mayor Baraka also highlighted the city's intention of expanding its lawsuit to shut the facility down. The New Jersey Attorney General's office has also filed a lawsuit against Geo Group, calling on a judge to shut the facility down until Department of Health officials are allowed to inspect conditions inside. U.S. Representative LaMonica McIver, a member of the House Committee on Homeland Security, and Committee Chair Benny Thompson have both called for the closure of the facility. Representative McIver stated how detainees often have to choose between eating spoiled food and drinks or starving. Representative McIver also added how a majority of detainees are being held after agreeing to be deported, with two pregnant women having suffered miscarriages. In a statement, Department of Homeland Security Assistant Secretary Lauren Biss said there are, quote, "no subprime conditions or abuse at Delaney Hall," end of quote. On Sunday, family and community supporters held a Father's Day vigil calling for the release of fathers held inside Delaney Hall detention facility. Around 200 demonstrators gathered, including a coalition of unions and activist groups such as SEIU Local 1199 and New Jersey's chapters of Democratic Socialist of America. Signs and banners were held that said, quote, "Free the dads, close the camps," end of quote, according to the turnout. Union activists spoke at the vigil, stressing the importance of labor solidarity with the detainees. Two mothers also spoke, describing their children's anguish and confusion since their fathers were kidnapped by ICE. They spoke on how their husbands in the facility have been retaliated against, such as denying visits after speaking to the media. Later in the day, as the demonstration thinned in attendance, around 90 attendees were present nearby, with 15 of them standing outside the north gate of the facility. Birdie Green, co-founder of the Sussex Visibility Brigade, was one of the organizers of the event. The Sussex Visibility Brigade is a grassroots organization in New Jersey that organizes teach-ins, vigils, rallies, and public advocacy work. At the demonstration, Green reported a woman was hospitalized after being hit from behind by a Geo Group's employee car. According to Pix11 News, Newark police said they have identified the suspected driver, who now faces the charge of assault by auto. Authorities believe 38-year-old Thomas Brown was driving the red Dodge Challenger that struck a demonstrator outside Delaney Hall on Father's Day. As the situation at Delaney Hall continues to develop, we will keep you updated with the latest news. Thank you for listening. With KCSB News, this is Omar Opiani signing out.

0: UCSB has announced a new dean of the Brenz School of Environmental Science and Management, starting this fall in the 2026-2027 academic year. Here is more on the new dean, Dr. Elena Irwin, and the hiring process conducted by UCSB.
1: On June 23rd, UC Santa Barbara Chancellor Dennis Osanis announced the appointment of Dr. Elena Irwin as the new dean of the Brenz School of Environmental Science and Management. She will take on the position currently held by environmental politics professor Sarah Anderson, who has filled the role as interim dean since September 2025, following Dr. Steve Gaines' departure from the role. Dr. Irwin's appointment follows a months-long national search to fill the position, which was conducted by a search advisory committee through the executive chancellor and provost office, alongside other entities. According to a job posting by Isaacson Miller, the screening of applications was immediately conducted, with any nominations, referrals, and applications being reviewed by staff at Isaacson Miller, including Director and Vice President Julie Filizetti. UCSB's position profile, linked in the application, stated the expected pay for the position is between $250,000 and $400,000, though the salary offer would be based on qualifications and experience. Dr. Elena Irwin is currently a distinguished professor at Ohio State University in the Department of Agricultural, Environmental, and Development Economics, where she specializes in sustainability through human natural systems, particularly focusing on land use and ecosystem services through a sustainable lens. She previously received her undergraduate degrees in history and German from Washington University in St. Louis and received her doctorate from the University of Maryland in agricultural and resource economics. Her work at Ohio State University includes her co-founding and position as faculty director of the university's Sustainability Institute, which researches sustainable solutions to environmental challenges and builds interdisciplinary collaboration to further develop research and resources for education on sustainability. Alongside her research and work at OSU, Dr. Irwin has served on several national research committees under the U.S. Environmental Protection Agency, or EPA. This includes the Sustainable and Healthy Communities Subcommittee, where members aim to protect public health and the environment by addressing contaminated sites, waste and materials management, and building healthy and resilient communities. Beginning in 2021, Dr. Irwin also served a three-year term on the EPA's Science Advisory Board, where she also served as a member of the Environmental Justice Science and Analysis Review Panel. In a quote to UCSB.

Hello, everyone. You are tuning in to KCSB FM in Santa Barbara at 91.9. My name is Rhea, and this is Saved by the Cell, a show where I dive into recent scientific discoveries and highlight researchers' progress with them throughout the years, typically featuring the work of Santa Barbara's very own researchers. Right now, you are listening to Unity by Hiroki Ishiguro. Our special guest for today's episode is Wintao Zhang of UCSB's Department of Earth Science, studying paleontology and evolution of early eukaryotes. Eukaryotes include humans, animals, and plants, but Wintao analyzes eukaryote fossils from 2 billion years ago during the massive snowball Earth extinction event. Without further ado, let's hop right into the interview.

0: you introduce yourself and tell us a little bit about what you do?
1: Yeah, hi, I'm Wen Taozhen. I'm a third-year PhD student at UC Santa Barbara, and my research mainly focuses on the origin and the preservation of early eukaryotic fossils. And my fossils are pretty old. The oldest can be dated back to 2 billion years old, and some of them are like 800 million years old, and they are very tiny. So their size range between like 50 micron to 100 microns, and I usually use microscope and Gallium electron microscope to observe these fossils.
0: Mm-hmm. What are you analyzing as you're observing these fossils?
1: Now I'm mainly trying to reconstruct their morphology. So what I usually do is, like, I will use hydrofluoric acid to dissolve the rock and extract the organic residues preserved in the rocks, which is the fossils. So that's the first step. We try to reconstruct the morphology. We take a lot of photos. So build on this morphology and their chemical composition, we can further figure out their like biology affinity. So do systematic description goes first, then we can do more interesting things later.
0: Mm-hmm. That's really interesting.
1: Thank you.
0: Like the different methods you use to build up replicating this morphology. Could you also just detail what eukaryotes are in general?
1: Yeah, so I'm dealing with fossils like 2 billion years old, right? It's not like modern organism. You can use DNA sequences. You can have a very beautiful, well-preserved specimen to figure out their biological affinity. So to figure out whether a fossil is eukaryote or prokaryote, we're usually based on their complexity of morphology. So if some fossils are complex or they are pretty big, so kind of like these characters can help us to make a conclusion that they are likely or probably eukaryotes.
0: Mm-hmm. Yeah. That's really cool. What is something you believe the general public may not know about the evolution of eukaryotes?
1: That's a good question. So I think one interesting thing as Precambrian paleontology we can do to help public get a better understanding of the origin of eukaryotes is we can provide fossil record, and we can also help to reconstruct the paleo environment of the niche of this fossil eukaryotes. For example, we can do some geochemical analysis, find lots of eukaryotes in the rocks, and we can also reconstruct the oxygen level of these eukaryotes host rocks. And we can figure out, are these eukaryotes living in an oxic or anoxic environment? So something like this can really help public to better understand the origin or evolution of eukaryotes. But so far, I think we are still in a like budding stage to understand how these eukaryotes are evolved.
0: Mm-hmm. Yeah, that's what you're studying. Like, you're replicating it and then able to study how these fossils exist and interact.
1: Yeah.
0: Yeah. I was also wondering what could be some long-term implications of this research.
1: Yes, I'm really interested in how early eukaryotes, they survived the many extinction, giant extinction events happened during the Earth's history, right?
0: Yeah.
1: And there's a really catastrophic event called Snowball Earth happened like 720 million years ago. So during that time period, the whole Earth was covered by glaciation and ice sheets. And my fossils, my eukaryotic fossils, are older than Snowball Earth. So I'm really interested in studying how these eukaryotes survived this time period, this Snowball Earth. And are they survived to the later time period or went extinct? So that's a big implication, because this can really tell us how this eukaryotic life respond to very harsh environment, and maybe can further provide insights in our like future climate change.
0: Yeah, that's really interesting to analyze those mass extinction events. So I was just wondering more about the fossils you're analyzing. Do you get to see if they were able to like survive extinction events, mass ones, by seeing if they're present and like dated back to later time periods and then also dated back to earlier time periods.
1: Yeah, you're totally right. So what we usually do is we have the first origin of fossil record. We call it first appearance datum. Then we have the last appearance datum. So if we say a fossil like preserved in rocks, like for example, 1 billion years old, and we also saw this type of fossil preserved in rocks like 500 million years old. So we can probably say this type of species survive this time interval.
0: Okay, yeah, that's really
1: So
0: interesting.
1: you connect the two dots as a line.
0: Yeah, and then you can see which traits were more beneficial for their survival.
1: Yeah,
0: So,
1: totally.
0: have you seen anything interesting like that so far in your research?
1: Yeah, so the interesting thing is I compare all the fossil record before and after the Snowball Earth event, this very, very harsh paleo environment. And the interesting thing is many fossil species went extinct. Yeah, almost every fossil species went extinct.
0: Yeah, that's really interesting how us humans developed from traits that were able to exist during those mass extinction events, even when it was just very early eukaryotic cells that don't even seem similar to us in any regard now, but the traits that survived then added to the species we see today.
1: No matter how harsh the environment is, life can always find their way to survive. They were hiding in some place we haven't found them yet.
0: Yeah. What was your journey of getting into this research topic?
1: Yeah, that's a long story. So actually, I was majoring in geological engineering when I was an undergraduate student back between 2016 to 2020. But I'm a fossil hunter at that time. Hunting fossil is one of my biggest hobby. And after graduation, I applied to a graduate school, and I changed my major from engineering to stratigraphy and paleontology. And so I finished my master in Nanjing, a city in China. Then I applied to UC Santa Barbara for my PhD program, and I was advised by my advisor, Susanna Porter. So she's an expert in early eukaryotic fossils.
0: How did you get into fossil hunting and actual field research like that? What was your process of that? And take us through a day of what you had to do while fossil hunting.
1: As a child, I was really curious about dinosaurs. There's always scientific movies, cartoons, right? And when I went to college, although I was studying geological engineering, I had an internship. So during that summer field trip, I remember our teacher took us to the field and show us how to use geological hammer to split the rocks. And that is my first time to split a rock and find the fossils in the shells. And it's a trilobite. And I was very excited in the field. Because it's more like you unpack those Christmas gifts. You don't know what is inside the box, right? So that's a very exciting experience for me. Then I read many kind of like test book. I watch documentary movies. So I use my weekend to explore mountains next to our campus, try to find fossils by myself. Yeah, that's how I fall in love with fossil hunting. Then this hobby led me into the path of studying paleontology for a future career.
0: Yeah, that's really great. That just seems like so much fun getting to go outside and see like what could be there. I remember when my sister was in kindergarten, she swears that she found a fossil somewhere on like a playground
1: Really?
0: of like our elementary school, and she brought it to her teacher and they're like, "Wow, this is so cool," and they kept it. But now she's like, "Why didn't I just keep the fossil for myself?"
1: I collect many fossils just for personal collection.
0: What's your favorite dinosaur fact or something you found out about dinosaurs?
1: I did have a experience hunting dinosaur eggs in the field.
0: Oh my God.
1: Yeah, and they were preserved in a cave. So basically, the dinosaur eggs are hanging on the ceiling of the cave. So you can directly see how these dinosaur eggs are kind of distributed all over the top of the cave. And that cave, its paleo environment is more like a lake. It's like kind of a shore of the lake.
0: Yeah, so does that show that those dinosaurs may have laid those eggs underwater?
1: No, actually, so these dinosaurs laid eggs in the sand, I mean, kind of like beach near the lake. And when some flooding event came, they carry a lot of sediments and cover these dinosaur eggs. When these sediments accumulated layer by layer, and after pressure and kind of this heating during Earth history, they was consolidated into rocks. So that's why these dinosaur eggs are kind of now high preserved on the top of the cave.
0: Yeah, that's really interesting. How do fossilized dinosaur eggs even look like? How can you even tell that it's a dinosaur egg? What's like a first indication you look for?
1: You know, we have so many movies, Jurassic Park, right? In the movie, they show many dinosaur eggs, and we also have a documentary movie showing how paleontologists digging dinosaur eggs, dinosaur bones in the field. So you can get a sense of how dinosaur eggs look like, and they have like this very they are pretty big actually. They are pretty big, and most some of them are kind of like ellipsoidal shape. Some of them are round, like a spherical sh shape, and they have some ornamentations on the shells. Yeah, kind of like bumpy structure. Bumpy structures on the shell surface. Yeah, and if you can find some dinosaur embryos in the egg, that would be very solid evidence. It is a dinosaur egg, but it's a very real situation.
0: Yeah, that's insane to think about how dinosaurs were just roaming around and how you would assume for like evolution and egg type structure would be more beneficial for keeping a species alive, but they were massively extinct and wiped out while other animals survived. Weren't there mammals from before the, wasn't it the Cambrian explosion? Wasn't that the name of the event? Or is it a different
1: Oh, it's different. Yeah, Cambrian explosion is kind of like 539 million years
0: one?
1: ago.
0: Okay. Oh, so what's the name of the dinosaur mass extinction event?
1: Oh, that it should be the KPG boundary, that end of the Cretaceous.
0: Okay. Yeah. Weren't there some mammals from before that period that survived
1: Yeah.
0: same
1: Yes,
0: event?
1: you're right, because this is also a very catastrophic event that wiped out these big giant dinosaurs, but these tiny small mammals, they survived in the ground, and they occupied the natures later. Yeah.
0: Yeah. I was also just wondering, do you have a prediction as to what could be the next mass extinction event, if there's one?
1: Yeah. That's a really good question. I feel like if global warming keeps going, and the increasement of this carbon dioxide may cause some problems in the oceans, because kind of like it can cause the acidification of ocean, and they can dissolve some organisms that use calcium carbonate to make shells, like corals, right? So that might be a problem. Also, maybe the global warming can also increase the temperature, and that can cause the extinction of some temperature-sensitive organisms, right?
0: Yeah. That's interesting. Have you gotten a chance to see any fossils from early humans?
1: No. So most of my fossils are much older than humans. Dinosaurs, yeah, it's like 2 billion years old.
0: When exactly were dinosaurs extinct?
1: I think it's about like 6,500 million years ago. Yeah.
0: Yeah, that's interesting. And you analyze much earlier.
1: Much earlier. Yeah.
0: That's really cool. What is your favorite science-related misconception? And it could be about your research topic.
1: We all know Charles Darwin is famous for his Origin of Species theory, right? He's a famous biologist, but actually he's also a geologist. Yeah. Yeah, he studied corals and he collected fossils. He also noticed that, like you mentioned, the Cambrian explosion brought so many fossils, and it's kind of upside to his theory, the gradualism of the origin of species, right? All these different type of fossils suddenly appear in the rock records, and we cannot find the fossils before this Cambrian explosion. So he noticed this big gap many years ago. So I would say that he is a very he's a big thinker in geology too. Yeah.
0: That's really cool. Was he doing research on that at the same time he was doing research on the Galapagos Islands?
1: I don't know the details, but I know in during his trip, he collected many fossils too. Yeah, both modern organisms and also fossil. Yeah.
0: Have you ever gotten the chance to see rocks from space on Earth?
1: No, oh, you mean I saw some like meteorites in museums.
0: Yeah,
1: but
0: never on field.
1: Yeah, no, I would love to collect some meteorites by myself in the field, but I don't know if I have the chance.
0: So how did the dinosaur mass extinction event happen? I know that like a meteor came and hit the Earth, but how did that cause like a worldwide wipe of dinosaurs?
1: Yeah. So I think the size and the weight of the meteorite is huge and super heavy. So it's kind of like, maybe I don't know how I don't know the exact number of this calculation, but it is kind of equal to maybe thousands or 10,000 of these nuclear weapons.
0: Oh, so it's
1: a really big impact event, and this impact event can make all the dinosaurs into gas. It's very, very hot. Yeah,
0: so that's crazy that life could still persist and survive through that. And I was also just wondering, in connection to how you do field research for paleontology, I was wondering what personal hobbies and skills of yours unexpectedly assist with strengthening these research-oriented skills?
1: Yeah, so like I mentioned before, hunting fossils is my one of my biggest hobbies. And I also like fishing. I fish a lot during my free time in the Galita Pier. I think like to catch a fish, you need to be very patient. And to find a good fossils, you also need to be very, very patient. So most of my time, I actually didn't find any fossils. Sometimes I spend a week, I cannot find one valuable fossil. But I just sit in front of the microscope and be very patient, be curious. Just repeat. You know how fish how to do fishing, right? Just cast and roll the lines back. Just repeat. Yeah. So I just kind of put every shells or mudstones into the alcohol, and then transfer them under the microscope and look at every surface of the rock and try to find a fossil. So I think patience can really help me to find a good fossil.
0: Yeah, for sure. Patience can definitely help. And all those activities sound very like meditative, since you take your time to not get so much information thrown at you, to not like, it's not like you're seeing like a bunch of fossils or a bunch of fish every time you do these activities. Yeah. So it does seem pretty meditative to just take your time with that and have like low stimulation with those activities. And how do you feel about people who are very reliant on social media, for example, like very high stimulation activities where people are getting like a lot of information thrown at them, or, you know, like using AI, how people can fall down AI rabbit holes and they seem to be reducing their critical thinking skills while being online and instead go online to just see a direct answer to all of their questions. How do you feel about people's patience levels in contradiction with how you're able to increase your patience levels?
1: Yeah, that's a really good question. AI is a hot topic now, I know. So I think the relationship between AI and us is kind of similar to, like, put it on this way, we can take cars and our legs, for example. We drive cars and we can decrease our travel time. But many people, we cannot live without our legs. We still need them to walk and run, right? We definitely can use AI to do research more efficiently, but we cannot totally rely on AI because it will decrease our creativity and also maybe bias our understanding of the specific.

0: Good question. I'm still learning, trying to be adaptive to these new technicians. I'm kind of more old school paleontologist.
1: Yeah, that's really cool, like the people in Jurassic Park.
0: That's yeah.
1: Have you ever dressed up as them for Halloween?
0: I haven't, but I want to try, yeah.
1: Yeah, you can definitely get into that and have all the real tools, even more real than the props they use in the movie. But yeah, I was wondering, where can our listeners learn more about your research?
0: I have a personal website called paleowintel.com. I will post my publications and some of my kind of experiences on the website, and also have a Google Scholar or ResearchGate. And if you want to learn more about the research that our lab did in the past few years, you can maybe go to there's a journal in school called The Current. Sometimes you can find some updates of research from our lab.
1: Okay, that's really great. It was great talking with you today.
0: Yeah, it's great talking to you too.

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This was Saved by the Cell on KCSB FM in Santa Barbara, and I will see you next week.

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Licensee is the Regents of the University of California with offices in Berkeley. KCSB-FM operates on an assigned center frequency of 91.9 megahertz with an effective radiated power of 620 watts by authority of the Federal Communications Commission in Washington, D.C. Our studios and offices are located in the Stork Communications Building on the UCSB campus. Our transmitter is located on the mountain named Sinek by the Chumash in the Santa Ynez Mountains. The transmitter site, also known as Broadcast Peak, is at an elevation of 1,200 feet.

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You're tuned into Tears of Joy, a show bringing you a break from the exhausting cheerfulness of sunny Santa Barbara and playing you some melancholic music. I'm your host, DJ Turnip. I hope you're all doing well today. This is going to be my last show of the quarter, and probably my last show until like January or February. I'm going to be abroad in Mexico City during the fall, so I won't be able to program. So, today is going to be a lovely little episode looking back on my past year here at KCSB. Going to be playing a lot of music and artists that I've gotten to discover because of the show, and kind of just talk about that. So yeah, it's going to be a sort of nice summary of this show, Tears of Joy. Very excited to get into the music, and yeah, I hope you guys enjoy it. You just heard Spider by Shoplifting, a fun little experimental, weird bit crusher song. My show here at KCSB has definitely had me listening to some pretty obscure tracks, and I kind of just wanted to get started with a fun one like this. Next up is gonna be She Slides by Dufia.

Welcome back to 91.9 KCSB FM in Santa Barbara. This is Tears of Joy, and I'm your host, DJ Turnip. You just heard The Eyes of the Fair Molly by Kinloch Nelson. And I think I might get a little annoying with this, so I'll try to just say it this one time. But this has definitely got to be one of my favorite finds through searching for the show. Really great music for like country road driving, for camping, or any sort of like slow morning. Super beautiful. Before that was Boit de Nuit by Oyoko, an artist from Japan. And yeah, another great thing that has come out of this show was really having motivation to like connect with my heritage through music. I dug pretty deep and was able to find some really cool like Japanese artists that I listen to pretty consistently now. And before that was She Slides by Dufia, one of the first artists I came across when digging for my first ever episode here at KCSB. So cool to kind of end with one of their songs as well. They've got a super fascinating story that I've kind of talked about a good amount already on the show before, so I'll spare you all. But yeah, next up is gonna be This Cloud We're On by Idaho.

Welcome back to 91.9 KCSB FM in Santa Barbara. This is Tears of Joy, and I'm your host, DJ Turnip. You just heard a collection of slowcore songs. You just heard Burned Out by Bedhead. Before that was Tellings by Ida. And before that was This Cloud We're On by Idaho. I'll be pretty brief with these songs, as most of my recent show episodes have been very centered around slowcore lately, so I've kind of already talked a lot about these artists. But yeah, this has been one of my favorite genres as of late, and I really only got into it because of this radio show. The slowness, the rhythm, and just like the simplicity has really just got me hooked, and I'm super happy to start having started to dig into this genre so much because of Tears of Joy. I've been listening to so much Idaho lately. This has kind of been crazy, but he's just got some amazing stuff, so yeah, I definitely recommend checking out their other music. Next up, we're going to get into some emo. Here is Manufactured to Comply by Pogo.

Welcome back to 91.9 KCSB FM in Santa Barbara. This is Tears of Joy, and I'm your host, DJ Turnip. You just heard Her Husband, The Rake by At First, a lovely band from San Antonio, Texas. Before that was Catapult by My Point of View, another Texas emo band. Those two are both contemporary emo bands. And before that was Breathing Out Vapors by Nimb, from the 90s. And then the one before that was Don't Go Home by Strictly Ballroom. And we started that set off with Manufactured to Comply by Pogo. This little set has been a selection of my favorite emo bands that I've come across as a result of starting this show, Tears of Joy. If you're just tuning in, today is my last show for a while, so I've kind of just been playing some artists and some sounds that I've come across in the past year making this show. I've gone super deep into emo lately, or in the past year, but lately I've gone a little bit burnt out and haven't been listening to it as much. But these artists are some of my favorites and have been incredibly influential for me this past year. It's definitely soundtracked some rough spots in my year and just helped me get through. The point of the show has really been to provide the audience with a space away from the kind of like sort of what I find is isolating kind of cheerfulness that I've experienced here in Santa Barbara, and kind of just trying to make a spot to listen to sad music and feel and process your emotions or whatever. But what I hadn't really anticipated was how nice it was for myself to sort of just think about music's role in my life and just have an hour a week where I get to listen to the music I like in the radio station with like really nice speakers and just reflect on what this music means to me. I'm super grateful to have gotten a chance to do this the past year, and I appreciate anyone who's had the chance to tune in to Tears of Joy. I highly recommend joining KCSB if you ever get the chance, whether that just be checking out like the music committee or music review committee or having a show. I think it's a really special thing. Anyways, I've got one last song. Here is Before I Left, After I Got Back by the Jim Yoshi Pileup. Enjoy.

0: It is an unfortunate fact that some individuals can become targets of hateful acts simply because others are intolerant of differences based on race, ethnicity, religion, gender, sexual orientation, age, or disability.
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0: judge. 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Do not sign anything without speaking to a lawyer. You have the right to an attorney. You can call your lawyer and should not be pressured to waive that right. Record and report. If it's safe, document the interaction with your phone. 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
3: I'm Justin Afrikawala, your music librarian, and today we're getting you up to speed on a favorite subgenre of mine, slowcore. In a similar vein to shoegaze or slacker rock, slowcore is an experimental offshoot of punk rock and post-hardcore that began in the 90s. The slowcore moniker is somewhat vague but should be self-explanatory. It is characterized by slow, reverb-heavy, and noisy guitars, melancholy and often cryptic lyrics, and minimalist song structures. Take it in for a bit. Formative artists like Duster, Blue Tile Lounge, Lowercase, Codeine, and Carissa's Weird fuse the post-hardcore sound of bands like Slint with the sad, down-tempo arrangements of lo-fi pioneer Elliott Smith, establishing a new, hushed brand of rock music that maintained a punk ethos. In the contemporary, artists like Sprain, Dead Harry, Bondo, April Magazine, Unrecovery, and even Alex G. fall under the umbrella of slowcore developed by these formative bands. If you want to stay schooled on subgenres, keep listening to 91.9 KCSB FM in Santa Barbara.
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0: Welcome to 2026 Talks, where we're following our democracy in historic times.
1: No longer will private equity firms come in with an all-cash offer to snap up a house while a family loses out on their dream.
0: Massachusetts Democratic Senator Elizabeth Warren says the most significant housing legislation approved by Congress in decades would lower costs by limiting the number

0: of homes private investors can buy. The bill passed with broad bipartisan support, but President Donald Trump says he won't sign it unless Congress agrees to his controversial Save America Act. He blamed, quote, bad Republicans for not ending the filibuster to pass the bill with a national voter ID and voter database and tight limits on mail-in voting. Meanwhile, a federal judge has permanently blocked key parts of a Trump executive order imposing strict proof of citizenship requirements at the ballot box and for new voter registrations. Democratic state attorneys general sued, arguing the Constitution intentionally bars the White House from running elections, giving that to the states. Postmaster General David Steiner says under a proposed policy, the Postal Service would not deliver absentee ballots to states that refuse to share voter lists with the federal government. Steiner told a Senate committee the plan would increase efficiency and ensure states are following the law.
1: I would think that states would want the information to ensure that the ballots that they think are sending out are the ballots that are actually being sent out.
0: Democrats call that illegally turning the Postal Service into an election agency controlled by the White House. Earlier this week, a federal judge blocked Homeland Security from using its citizenship database to remove Americans from registration rolls. The ruling says that, quote, knowingly tramples on the privacy rights of American citizens in a manner that threatens the sacred right to vote. Separately, the administration is threatening to withhold Homeland Security grants from states which do not follow its preferred election procedures. A new report from the University of Maryland's Election Resilience Lab reveals high stress and low pay are contributing to election worker burnout and high turnover. Lab Director Allison McLaughlin says headlines often focus on increasing harassment, overlooking the impact of constant rule changes.
2: It's the same reason people burn out in other fields. They're called upon to do more. They don't have the resources to do it well. And that's a very frustrating thing for people in the public sector.
0: And House Minority Leader Hakeem Jeffries suggest New York City Mayor Zohran Mamdani may have lost some friends on Capitol Hill this week after two Democratic congressional incumbents lost their primaries to progressives backed by the mayor. Jeffries himself advanced with no opponent. I'm Catherine Carley for Pacifica Network and Public News Service. 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

Hello, you're listening to KCS BFM in Santa Barbara, and I'm your host, DJ Hypnos. Usually it's going to be me and DJ Nemesis, but DJ Nemesis couldn't make it today. But in case you're not aware about what Sonic Synesthesia is, that's us. And we're just a radio show where we focus on different people, subgenres, and themes within the electronic music scene. And for this week, we decided to focus on shoegaze, specifically in East Asia. At first, we were going to focus on just Japanese shoegaze, but we found a bunch of Chinese and Korean and Japanese as well, like shoegaze artists and bands that we really gravitated towards. And yeah, I'll get right into it. So we're going to start off with the history of shoegaze as a whole. So, you know, alternative rocks, like shoegaze as a genre, emerged in the UK in the late 1980s, and shoegaze itself was coined by British press, and it was meant to describe a scene of bands whose overwhelming amount of pedals led them to stare at their shoes the entire time they were on stage, hence gazing at their shoes. And shoegaze evolved from the post-punk and neo-psychedelic movements from the 1980s. You know, you had three really prominent bands with My Bloody Valentine with Loveless, Slow Dive with Sovalki, and Ride with Nowhere. And then towards the end of the 90s, shoegaze was starting to lose its initial appeal. You know, many people saw it as like this short-lived era. Many shoegaze bands disbanded or turned into Britpop bands. You know, you saw the rise of that in the 2000s. But, you know, we covered shoegaze before on a past show, and today we want to focus on, you know, Asian shoegaze. And, you know, from a niche to like nationwide phenomenon, that's how you got shoegaze in other regions of the world, you know. And evidence of this kind of proves to be like a musical cultural exchange where, you know, you import British shoegaze and noise rock into these like alternative indie scenes in Asia. And they didn't really copy British shoegaze. That would have been pretty redundant. Instead, they choose to fuse this genre with more heavy metallic elements and emotional lyricism and acute melodies. You know, you're gonna find a lot of melodic kind of rock here today. And, you know, the early 1990s, shoegaze in the UK was on its last cycle of life, but at the same time, shoegaze in, for example, places like Japan was just beginning to place its roots. You know, in the 1990s, the style wasn't a solidified scene in Japan, but it was essentially just a texture which was adopted from various indie, alt-rock, and noise-rock bands. You know, you have artists like the Luminous Orange and Culture of the Deepers. You know, they're considered the foundational pioneers of Japanese shoegaze. And in the 2000s, you saw shoegaze in Japan transition from this texture and niche to a more recognizable and localized movement. And this era was heavily driven by, you know, internet discovery, blogs, and the rise of Tokyo music hubs. And with this, you saw artists of the period, you know, Heartfield, Honeydip, Plastic Girl in the Closet, and this began cementing a distinct Japanese sound which was more fragile, romantic, and introspective. And from the 2010s to the present, you know, you had Japanese shoegaze exploding like global popularity, basically, you know, aided by Western audiences who are already kind of familiar with like shoegaze probably from the 90s, but we're finding this new like version online. And, you know, being online, it was pretty easy to travel across the world. And artists of this period included Tokyo Shoegazer, Yuragi, Mass of the Fermenting Dregs, and For Tracy Hyde. And this diversified the modern scene, you know, incorporated a lot of J-pop elements and like its melodies and like post-hardcore and dream pop. And, you know, you're going to see the amalgamation of that today. So next up, we have See the Light by Doubt. Hope you enjoy.

All right, welcome back. You're listening to KCSB FM in Santa Barbara. I'm your host, DJ Hypnos, and you're listening to Sonic Synesthesia. We're a show that likes to focus on different people, subgenres, and themes within the electronic music scene. And today we decided to focus on shoegaze within East Asia. And what you just heard was Summer Storm by Joe's Moving Day, which, after researching, I found was a band from Guangzhou, Guangdong, China. And, you know, they're combining shoegaze, dream pop, alternative music. You know, as we talked about earlier in the show, a lot of the bands within, like, East Asian shoegaze are, like, known for, you know, separating their sound from, you know, American and, like, British shoegaze, you know, in the West. What they do differently is they combine a lot of, like, elements from, like, these 90s scenes, and they kind of make it their own sound. And before that, you heard Snowy White Morning by Forsaken Autumn, and they formed in Shanghai, and we had their most recent single today, which was Snowy White Morning, as I said, and it's from 2024, and they haven't dropped anything since, but it's cool. And they combined shoegaze, dream pop elements, along with slow gaze, and before that, you heard See the Light by Default, who formed in Beijing in 2016, and we picked a song off of their Live in a Vacuum 2019 album. And a lot of what you'll find with, like, the sound and characteristics of this genre, shoegaze in East Asia, and I guess shoegaze as a whole, is like that kind of distortion and, you know, kind of mellowness, and also instrumental, like, being combined with, like, sometimes, like, electronic processing, and, like, you know, that's what I believe why it belongs on, like, an electronic radio show. And, you know, what I think differentiates it from American shoegaze, as I discussed earlier, it's just, like, the blending and, like, where it's taking inspiration from, you know, and its lyrics. It's more melodic. It's, like, a lot more, like, you'll see, like, depends, like, song to song, but some of them have more of, like, nihilistic lyrics, more, like, pessimistic lyrics. And I don't say that to disparage, like, what they're trying to say, but, like, what I'm saying is, like, they have a different perspective from, like, American shoegaze or, like, British shoegaze, like, any part of the world. Like, not every part of the world's gonna make the same kind of music, even if it's the same genre. And I feel like, on a technical level, like, that sound itself, it's gonna differ in how, like, you know, it's gonna take a lot of inspiration from, like, K-pop or J-pop or, you know, pop, like, in East Asia, and as well as just, like, being inspired by this previous scene of alt rock in, like, the 90s. And I feel like these artists and bands today really show, like, what makes them different, and I feel like that's great to see. And next up we have Path of a Blue Cat by Paranol. Hope you enjoy.

All right, welcome back. You're listening to KCSB FM in Santa Barbara. I'm your host, DJ Hypnos, and you're listening to Sonic Synesthesia. Here we focus on different people, subgenres, and themes within the electronic music scene. And for this week, we decided to focus on East Asian shoegaze. Okay, and what you just heard was Blurred Lights by Oil. Before that was Shut My Eyes, the alternative version by Burn. Before that was Vega by Tokyo Shoegazer. So we wanted to highlight two artists that really stood out to us today. I mean, we loved all of them, that's why we put them today, but we wanted to highlight two, especially Paranol and Burn, because we thought that they had pretty compelling stories. Okay, so Paranol is this solo shoegaze act, you know, gained popularity through Bandcamp, rate your music and Reddit, you know, a lot of online spaces, they grew in traction, numbers, all that. And, you know, they released... I should stop saying they. This is a solo act, as I said. So, released first album, Let's Walk on the Path of a Blue Cat in 2020, and To See the Next Part of the Dream in 2021. He describes himself as a student, just writing music in his bedroom. And we decided to include him because he has incorporated a lot of elements of, like, Japanese psychological drama called All About Lily Choo Choo. You know, this film reached popularity during 2020 as well. It makes sense why he incorporated these elements so close to his album release, you know. If you haven't seen the movie, like I said, it was pretty prominent in 2020, and I feel like, yeah, you can see a lot of those elements in his work, especially that 2020 album. And his first track on his 2021 album, To See the Next Part of the Dream, includes a short sample from the film. Additionally, that same album got the album cover from one of the scenes from All About Lily Choo Choo, the movie, and he stated it wasn't a very important scene at all, only lasting 5 seconds, but for some reason, the smokestack and the white smoke made him feel heavily nostalgic and really sat with him for a while as to why he decided to choose it. And when he first saw the scene, he felt slightly uncomfortable as well, feeling as if there wasn't enough freedom inside the factory, but he also felt contradictory, you know. Paranol wanted to show the clean yet dirty side of the youth through the smokestack, and the little birds above the smoke show the mind of a teenager that wanted to be free. So he kind of blends all of these elements into his music, which I think is really cool, you know, seeing the influence of kind of film on his work. And then another band we wanted to talk about was Burn. They're the shoegaze band from Tokyo, formed in 2005. They released their first mini album all the way back in 2007, Song Without Words, and they were featured on the Shoegaze Collection album, Half Dreaming, and they released their first full album, Blaze Down His Way, like the Space Show, in 2011. And then 13 years after their last album, they returned with Without You, their album in 2024. And, you know, today we have a song from their Something Good EP in 2025, well, you just heard Shut My Eyes, the alternative version. And they return with this melodic sound, very dream pop-esque, and you know, it features these minimal lyrics and the electronic processing you've been hearing in all these songs today. And you know, all they do follow similar formats, and they all blend these elements of, I'm talking about all these songs that we've featured today, they all blend shoegaze, slow gaze, dream pop, you know, featuring maybe one genre over the other, or you know, having using these elements pretty differently, but I feel like what ties them all together is this kind of semblance of, you know, taking inspiration from the 90s or the 2000s and blending it into a sound that they can call their own, and you know, sticking out with how they process the songs, you know, through production or lyricism. And I feel like, yeah, these songs are all pretty distinct from each other, and I hope you've been enjoying them today. Up next we have Sunday Bird by Clamps. Hope you enjoy.

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I'm your host, DJ Hypnos, and you're listening to Sonic Synesthesia, a show where we focus on everything that is electronic. And thanks for listening to this week's show. We really enjoyed having you. And usually I would say you can catch us here next Thursday at 7 p.m., but we're going to be taking a little bit of a break for summer. But hopefully we can catch you back here in the fall. And with that, I hope you enjoyed today's show on Japanese and Korean and Chinese shoegaze. And yeah, hope you enjoy the rest of your night. Goodbye.

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6: If you've never heard this show before, we like to celebrate, dissect, and critique arts, pop culture, politics, and life itself from a distinctly old millennial perspective.
7: Yes, our old millennial perspective. What is that for our first-time listeners, Mike?
6: Sure thing, Jill. Well, you know how millennials are the generation born between the years of 1981 to 1996?
7: I love that slight pause. Yes, yes, I do.
6: Because I do know those years. Yeah, no, just we're old.
7: Yeah, okay. So we got some stories to tell, some wisdom to throw at you, some opinions, thoughts, emotions.
6: With a little bit of edge, but a little bit of wisdom too, you know, some care for our audience.
7: That is like old-timey stuff. Speaking of old-timey stuff, last week we talked about cleaning out the corners and the dark shadows of your life and your spaces. And this week we're going to talk about what to do when you unleash those dragons.
6: Yeah, I love that. Get those dragons out. Yeah, we helped clean a 91-year-old's storage space because she's a great artist. She has all this art. And then unplanned, we also cleaned out our own garage because there was a flood and we needed to take things out and shake them around. And that's what it's all about. And yeah, the question comes, oh, I haven't seen this in years. This is new. This is new because it's old, because now what do I do with this? And we come to the conclusion, well, you just got to get it out there. You just got to use it. Show it to people.
7: And you're talking primarily about arts and creations and things that you kind of like, you know, it's like an old sketchbook. Every once in a while you stumble upon it and it comes forward in some weird way and you start flipping through it and you're like, oh, wow, look, I had some chops. Like, oh, I had no idea I felt that way. Or an old diary journal entry or something like that. There's just this revisiting of emotions and of opinions and, you know, your thought process. And you start to see the arc of life in many ways.
6: Yeah, you can really like tie your whole self together when you go back into the past as you're thinking about your future. It usually creates some type of connection there.
7: And also, like the other pieces, time itself, like culture itself has changed. So you're revisiting your old emotions and thoughts, and then you're applying them to a current contemporary day, in which case suddenly there's all these voices heard by static resonance.

0: That was Voices Heard by Static Resonance. Welcome back to the Old Millennials.
1: Welcome back. Welcome back. This week we are chit-chatting about what to do with stuff that has resurfaced in your life.
0: Well, and for me personally, I like to think of this in terms of visibility. Stuff resurfaces and you don't just want to bury it and put it back down there. You want to get it out there. Like it's probably resurfacing for a reason.
1: Yeah. Well, again, like these things show up in our lives, like a ghost website or something. And all of a sudden you're like, wait, I thought I deleted that. And now the search is coming up and this old web page is showing up. Who else has seen this? You know, you kind of get a little nervous. But there is something really fascinating about revisiting or allowing yourself to take a walk down memory lane and say to yourself, I didn't realize I felt that way at the age of 10. Or, oh, I really enjoyed this music. And you stumble upon that song again, and suddenly you're listening to the old album and having these feelings of nostalgia just come forward. So there's this really interesting relationship when we look back, when we find something old and shed a new light on it.
0: Totally. Like, I remember I did a project one time where I had all my old tweets, and I knew that I wasn't going to keep using Twitter. I wasn't really interested in it anymore, but I made sure to screenshot everything before I deleted it all and just ended the account. And then I used those tweets as inspiration for cartoons. So I would take these one-liner jokes that I posted 10 years ago, maybe one in five of them was good, and then I drew it. And then I actually submitted them to the New Yorker. None of them got through, but it was a really fun exercise and stuff that I'm proud of, all because I chose to look back.
1: Well, and even though you were rejected in that way, you really kind of found yourself as a new creative. Like, you started to explore what else can be with this content that you already created. And it was this treasure trove of imagination and creation for you. And it really threw you into a whole new cycle.
0: Totally, because you sort of need a little bit of juice to get started. So if you're trying something brand new, it really helps to have like a tried and true old rough draft that you can pick up and carry forward. But this is like a thing that I've personally been dealing with right now, is this idea of visibility, of whatever you have made before, did you really get it out there properly? Did you show it to people in a way that it could actually be received? Because very often I would make things and then just put them in the box and say, okay, made it, that's enough. And you kind of want to go further than that.
1: Well, I think a big part of the creative process in any genre, you're encouraged to make on your own. Sometimes it's collaborative and you're part of a band or a collective of some sort, but primarily as you're discovering your talents and your creative process, it is this solo venture where you sit in your room late at night and you're sketching, or, you know, you're just doing this private experience. You close the book. And that's it. And you put it into your desk and you say, okay, I got to go to school, or I got to go to work or whatever. And it is this, like, in a weird way, almost shameful thing, because
0: that's how they make it feel. Yeah,
1: that is how they make it feel. And, you know, as someone who went to art school, I was really pleased to be in spaces where we collectively created. We all would look at the same nude model together and we would sketch and we'd show all these different perspectives of the human body.
0: Scandalous.
1: Super scandalous. I know. Actually, side note, I'm in a sculpture class right now, workshop. And it's the first time since undergrad, freshman year, that I've been working with a live nude. And it feels so empowering to be working from real life again versus just the imagination, or, you know, a still life rather. There's something really beautiful about the human body. So if you haven't done something like that, highly recommend it. Go find it. There's lots of nude sketching classes and stuff like that. And it's a great way to connect. But that aside, there is this really hidden element to being creative. So when you do revisit and you open the coffin of the art, you get excited again, because you're like, oh, I've probably seen some of these sketches or this gestural work in more contemporary environments. And then you're suddenly like, oh, what else can I do with this? This is exciting. Like, this old stuff that I thought was bad is actually coming to see its day.
0: Well, I think it was meeting you that really like healed me personally, because I struggled with like, oh, can I show that? Is that reasonable? And you went to art school. You saw it all. So you sort of like could walk me through and be like, no, that's normal. That's where you need to be. And you have nothing to be ashamed of. Basically, it was a good thing for the construction of my ego. Ego Trip 2 by Total Eclipse.

0: 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Welcome back to the Old Millennials.
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0: That's right. That's the old radio dial. Or maybe you're streaming us across the world, across the lands. 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KCSB.org.
1: Okay, so today we're talking about kind of a continuation of last week's theme of spring cleaning. If you've cleaned it all out and you've got it, okay, what do I do with all of this stuff that I was very proud of once upon a time and it was just sitting in my closet or cupboard or garage or storage space? Show people. Get it out there. Make it visible.
0: I was chatting about last week's show with a fellow artiste, and he got a kick out of it. He's like, oh yeah, like I've got some spring cleaning to do. I got this new mountain bike, but there's no room in my garage. And I promised myself 10 years ago that I would clean out the garage, and I never did it. So now I've got like an additional compounded 10 years of stuff. He's like, but I'm going to clean a corner of my garage so I can get this new mountain bike in there. He's like, that feels really good. I've got so much art in there now that I've just like made, and none of it's getting seen. And it was just this really like amazing tie-in to last week and this week, in the sense that like, if you're making stuff, don't let it be in the closet. Like it wants to live, like you're birthing something. So let it live, let it have a breath of life.
1: And just because you created it and felt like your part of the process was over doesn't mean that it's not going to fire something up in somebody else and get them like excited to make and think and do. That's the whole point of this sharing of things. Like, for example, we were helping this 91-year-old artist named Joyce clean out her storage space. And then the next step is she's going to arrange her studio and her space for a walkthrough. People are going to go through and see this lifetime's worth of art. So it's not just the clearing out. It is also the display and the appreciation for the work.
0: Well, I think that's a big piece of the artist's experience, is like, as we were talking about before the last mic break, like there is this idea of the hidden, the secretive. But when you let people into your space, you're letting them in on your process. And I think that's a big element for audiences, like, oh, they're mesmerized by the art, but then they're even more curious about how was it made? How does this person think? And again, art tends to strictly be visual. So there is something really interesting when somebody, you know, sneaks into your brain or gets a look behind the curtain, because they suddenly understand you better. You're suddenly understood better, or they have more questions and want to learn about how this material interacts with this idea or whatnot. And there's just so many layers that you can kind of dive into.
1: It was a very cool interaction to watch Jill and Joyce sort of swap tricks of the trade, young artist, elder experience artist. And for example, you got to show her this installation that we did of your photographs, because years ago, we took a trip down to Colombia on behalf of this great nonprofit that works with bags. So you got all these photos of, you know, villagers, indigenous people who make bags and the bags themselves, this beautiful tapestry, these weavings. And then it just went in a box in our garage until the garage flooded and you were reminded, oh, I've got these great photographs and they deserve to go in the new retail space.
0: I mean, things do come back around in a very curious timeline. You and I were discussing like, oh, what do we do with this stuff? Like, I guess they just stay here in the box. But lo and behold, suddenly the organization has a place to present the artisan's work, where these bags will actually physically come to market in an American setting. But then you need to deck the halls. You know, you need to make it a really inviting place and share the story, share that narrative. So again, I would have never thought about that box of photos, but the garage flooded and suddenly also simultaneously the store is being birthed. And hey, they need to fill these walls. Okay. All right, time to pull them out, not let them get waterlogged.
1: Yeah.
0: I mean, things really do have a time, a place. Our lives are cyclical. They revisit ourselves in more ways than one. So, you know, listen to what's happening around you. Listen and connect with your community, because you never know who needs something, or if there's a curious talent that somebody is looking for and you just happen to have dabbled in that art form or creativity. There's lots out there.
1: Yeah, I used to spend a lot of time building up these skills and then hiding them away. And that doesn't do anybody any good. Like, you need to practice the art of making yourself visible such that you get so visible, you are visible from space. Aqua Sky Remix by Hunch.

0: That was Visible from Space Aqua Sky Remix by Hunch. Welcome back to the Old Millennials.
1: Welcome back. By the way, if you've never listened to the Old Millennials before, in addition to our scintillating conversations, we like to mix it up with hard-hitting 90s EDM. So your garage, your trance, your house, your techno, your progressive, your Goa trance, all the good stuff.
0: Great stuff. Great stuff from the garage.
1: By the way, that was off of the record label Cleanup Records, which is ironic because we did our spring cleaning episode last time, and now we're talking about what to do when you unearth all the goodies.
0: Well, some of the inspo for these conversations are our good friend Joyce, a 91-year-old artist who is, you know, shutting down the artistic practice a little bit. You know, at the age of 91, you really have to start thinking about how much you've accumulated, what to do with things, how to sprinkle it to future generations. And one of the things we recently were given were a series of her portfolios. And she was just handing them to us. She's like, these are beautiful portfolios. And, you know, these are all my old photos in them. And, you know, she was kind of just like rolling it off like it was no big deal. But she was handing us these beautiful, beautiful books and ways to display. And really, she was really interested in sharing them with you, Mike, because of your watercolor skills. And you were enthused. You're like, oh, wow, yeah, this is actually really great. I could use that. That's the perfect size. And there is this idea of being proud of what you have, being proud and to present it. And before we had the internet, you know, people did spend hundreds, thousands of dollars to present their works in portfolios or have these special prints be made so that their agents could take them out and, you know, try and sell the work or sell a sitting in a photo studio or something like that. So it's really interesting now that we do have the internet and everyone has a web page or an Instagram account that is now the digital portfolio. And we've lost the sense of holding the object or turning the page and seeing like the discovery of that. There is some magic in that narration of like, and how you curate a book or a series of images or objects. So there's this relationship that we kind of have lost a little bit by sticking to the computer or the screen. And it's really, you know, it's really a good practice to hold objects, to revisit things, even though you may have a digital copy of it. And that's what's seen more often, like bring out those older belongings of yours.
1: I was so honored to receive those items to display my work. Ironically, even though it has like her name on the cover embossed at this point, it's like, I now have this connection to this artist, no matter what happens. It's a lineage of creation. And this is a big deal for me personally. I just have to say, because I've tried so many things just by myself, for myself, not really for other people. Like I used to do stand-up comedy, but I wouldn't invite people to shows. I'd be like, I don't know how the show's going to be. Maybe I'll be good, but maybe I won't. And I don't know how the other people are. So maybe just don't come. And I would like go to an open mic on a weird off night and then nobody that I knew would get to see it. Or like I was on a TV show in Los Angeles called Going Rogan. I won a contest to be there on a regular basis. It wasn't a contest. It was a competition. I like beat four rounds of other sportscasters to be the one who was regularly featured. But then I didn't really want to promote it or tell people. And I certainly didn't watch myself on TV. I was on NBC in LA and I didn't really want to watch it. So now I'm getting to the point where it's like, no, let's put all of that aside. So I've been getting out there on my own personal Instagram and just making reels like 3 to 6 times a week, sharing my thoughts and being proud of it. And it's doing well because I'm feeling better about myself. That's such a huge thing.
0: Well, I think in general, we're raised to bite our tongue, hold back in our opinions. If you don't have something nice to say, don't say it at all. Well, yeah, that is true to a certain extent. But when you start to see how the world is actually playing out, if you don't voice and use your talents, or you don't bring your opinions into the light, how are we supposed to see change? And I think that's what's been so curious about your trajectory, is that you've played in the shadows, even though you were still in the spotlight. You hid in your own right. And now you're starting to finally, you know, flourish in this way of like, wait, no, I do have things to say. I do have the chops to go out there and not be afraid. And so there is this beautiful balance that your life has kind of come to, in the sense of you've learned from your history, and now you're forging ahead in this new way. Again, just like any other portfolio that comes out of the corners of the closet, and suddenly it's like, oh, there's this new life to it. Well, you on the performative side in this digital space is very much experiencing that.
1: Well, and part of it is like getting over your own boredom with yourself. Like, you live with yourself every day and you're like, yeah, so what? I do this, I do that, big deal. Understand, other people don't know what you do and have not received the benefit of whatever talents you've been working on this whole time. So don't just look at yourself and be like, nah, we've heard it all. Bye, Bright Lights.

0: That was We've Heard It All by Bright Lights. Welcome back to the Old Millennials.
1: Welcome back. Today we are talking about after you've done the spring cleaning and cleared all your stuff out and brought it into the light, what do you do with it? You got to show people. You got to make your voice heard.
0: Yeah, that's right. And I think it's funny for us because just coming on to KCSB and going through the K-Juice program, learning tips and tricks of the radio trade, and now being pretty seasoned at this practice, like, it's really interesting, especially with that song title, We've Heard It All. Like, have we heard it all? Or are we just getting started? What have we learned, really?
1: Well, now we're ready for Bright Lights, which is the artist of that previous song. No, I remember 4 years ago, or well before that, maybe 4 years and 6 months, you met out at a dinner party, kind of a mentor, Lisa Osborne, who's the news director on KCSB. And she was like, the stuff that you're saying is really interesting. Do you have a place to say it? We didn't even think about being on the radio. Like, we both have a performance media background in the back of our heads, but the idea of being an FM programmer never crossed our minds until it was presented. And it's such a natural fit to just program, think about it, like, what do we want to say this week? How do we say it? How do we find the music to complement it? It's really cool to keep this practice going.
0: I think we both enjoy presenting and creating this show because it really for us is from life. Like, every single week, as you said, like, our topics are related to a reflection of what has happened the past week or what has occurred in the mainstream media or in the political space. And it really is important, just like cleaning out the garage. It's important to clean out and unpack what has just happened. Give yourself a little bit of time to breathe and go through that tumultuous experience, or, you know, just processing, but then to reflect on what that all means and how it's changed you or what you've gained from the experience. Like, that is extremely valuable to our everyday life, and hopefully to our loyal listeners out there in radio land.
1: Well, I know we are unique as a radio duo, and that we're also a married couple who lives together and talks this stuff through all the time. But the radio show is like the perfect outlet for, oh, we're so frustrated. Oh, I keep thinking about that. What could we say about it if we had an hour to talk about it out loud and try to formulate it in a way that makes sense to somebody else? Like, not just griping, that's so annoying, you know, disconnected thoughts, but really in an artistic kind of way, line it all up and make it make sense narratively.
0: Well, you know, they always say, don't air your dirty laundry. Well, true. But if you can process your dirty laundry, it actually suddenly has a new purpose, right? So as a married couple, there's a lot of highs and lows that we go through. And sometimes we're at each other's throats and we can't even like stand to look at one another because we just can't believe what the other said or did or, you know, thought. But then having this show really grounds our relationship and our experience here in the everyday to say, okay, well, what has come from this snafu of life? Well, let's turn it into something magical.
1: And I never understood that expression, don't air your dirty laundry. Like, well, what, I guess you got to wash it, right? You wash it and then you know.
0: You just vomit and then hang it out to dry.
1: No, you see, I know how laundry works because we've been doing it together for years, married couple. But yeah, we throw it in the wash and then it becomes like, okay, it's fresh, it's clean, you can do it all over again. And you don't get to do that unless you process the thing that you've gone through.
0: Fun fact, Mike loved to go to the laundromat back when we didn't have a washer dryer, and also loves going to the supermarket. Two things that I absolutely hate doing, laundry and supermarket shopping. So I appreciate that element of his existence.
1: It just gives me peace. It gives me an opportunity to go and, you know, get my brain working, because again, it's like, whatever's out there is new to me. It's always sparking new ideas, like a cool sign on a storefront or like a bumper sticker that says something wacky like, honk if you've seen the king by Deanne Day.

0: That was Honk If You've Seen the King by Deanne Day. Welcome back to the Old Millennials.
1: Welcome back. That's what this week was all about. Like, making your voice heard, honking a little bit if you need to.
0: Hopefully you're not honking and didn't see any kings. No kings.
1: Oh, right. Because of the protests. Yeah.
0: Yeah. We're not fans of kings of any type. Unless they're King Charles Cavalier. Those dogs rock.
1: Well, this song was written in 1995. So not that it was about Elvis specifically at that time, but the king was very popular in pop culture. Do you know what I'm saying, baby?
0: Come on again. Say it again. What was that, sir? Huh?
1: Anyway, the point is, put on your wacky voices, get your artwork out, like, share what you have to offer with the world, because it doesn't do anybody any good if you just store it away in the dark corners of your mind and or attic.
0: Ooh, it's so dark and dreary, Mike. But yeah, bring it out into the sunlight. Let it air itself out. Air that dirty laundry. Why not?
1: On air. Well, that's all the time we have for today. You've been listening to the Old Millennials.
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2: This is Bird Note. When waterfowl are in decline, hunters are some of the first people to sound the alarm and fund the recovery. Jared Hinson is a project manager with Ducks Unlimited, a nonprofit hunting and conservation group.
3: The North American model of conservation puts the bulk of the responsibility to fund conservation on hunters, because hunters in general are the consumptive users of those habitats, and they're just more willing to give money to that cause.
2: That money not only comes from hunting license sales, but also taxes on gear.
3: So guns, ammo, binoculars, all those sporting goods that you would use for hunting, a portion of that tax goes to the states, and they can then allocate that into conservation funding.
2: Financial support is just one way that hunters contribute to habitat management.
3: Waterfowl biologists and scientists have been leveraging hunters for data for almost 100 years now. The big thing now is avian influenza. Hunters are some of the first to see the impacts of that in the field, especially since the main vector for it is waterfowl. And so hunters really play a big role in disease monitoring.
2: 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I'm Jazzy Johnson.
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2: 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That one I can't delay. A chop friend of the living fire said that no one can stop this fire. Lady J gonna take it higher. This is a spiritual fire. My people, you're my desire. Let me go, make me go, bone land. Dan, have the whole lot jammed down in a me. And lock down America and the Caribbean. Wheel, Lady J, don't play. Please.

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All right, so you're hearing Rastaman Chant by Bob Marley and the Wailers. It's from the Burning album from 1973 on Tuff Gong. And we always start with the Naya Bingi heartbeat here on Lady J Reggae. But of course, we're going to have some fire music throughout the show. We're going to start with classics, including this next artist, Freddie McGregor. We're going to sail on a big ship with Freddie McGregor. Here's Big Ship.

Yes, we're holding steady with Big Ship Freddie McGregor. This is his big tune called Big Ship. Again, it's coming from his 1982 studio album on Green Sleeves. And of course, he's singing the title track himself called Big Ship. And this was one of Freddie McGregor's first major hits. Again, this is Big Ship by Freddie McGregor. We're going to keep the roots rock reggae continuing on. Again, this time we're moving on to the Heptones with their song called Cool Rasta.

0: Vegas, king of the reggae bass line. And you got to tune in to Lady J 91.9 FM. And it's KCSB. Remember me, Lee. Yeah, and Lady J.
1: Yes, you're hearing Cool Rasta Cool. Sit up and meditate. Of course, we're on our musical meditation. This is the Heptones with their song called Cool Rasta, and we know the Heptones for being one of the rocksteady trios of the 70s with members like Earl Morgan and Barry Llewellyn and, of course, Leroy Sibbles, who you just heard a station ID from. And we know Leroy Sibbles being famous for the king of the bass lines. Many of the famous reggae bass lines are created by Leroy Sibbles. And of course, you're hearing him sing lead in the Heptones' Cool Rasta, Cool Rasta, Cool. And it's actually coming from the 1976 album entitled Cool Rasta. Again, we're going to continue our musical vibes, this time with Burning Spear. Burning Spears with his classic song from 1977 called Throw Down Your Arms.

Yes, another living legend, just like Leroy Sibbles. You're now hearing Burning Spear with his song that is still so appropriate today. It's called Throw Down Your Arms. It's from his 1977 LP studio album called Dry and Heavy, released on Island Records. Again, Throw Down Your Arms and Come. And again, Burning Spear, he will be on tour in 2026, all of June, which he makes actual stops right in LA and even in San Diego. All right, so again, Burning Spear touring this year in June. Up next, let's hear more music, this time from classic living legend Johnny Osborne, bringing another crucial message, letting us know that love is universal.

we love this message that Johnny Osborne is bringing to our KCSB reggae lovers. He says that love is international, love is supernatural, and certainly love is universal. This is his 1982 song called Love is Universal, coming from his album Never Stop Fighting. Again, this is Johnny Osborne. Up next, the Crown Prince of Reggae. His name is Dennis Brown. Ain't That Loving You?

Ain't That Loving You for more reasons than one. We love when Dennis Brown sings these messages in these songs, Ain't That Loving You. And he first sang this in 1978 when it was produced by Joe Gibbs for a 7-inch vinyl single. And then he actually included this song, Ain't That Loving You, the very next year in 1979 on his Words of Wisdom album. Again, this is Dennis Emmanuel Brown, the Crown Prince of Reggae, singing a song called Ain't That Loving You. But trust and believe that Dennis Brown actually was inspired by this next artist who sang Ain't That Loving You first in 1967. Here's Alton Ellis.

Yes, ain't that loving you for more reasons than one? This is the legendary Alton Ellis, Ain't That Loving You. Again, he first sang it in 1967, produced by Duke Reid for Trojan Records. And then, of course, you also heard Dennis Brown, who was also inspired by Alton Ellis, and he also sang Ain't That Loving You just 10 years after Alton Ellis in 1978 again, but that was produced by Joe Gibbs. Up next, we're going to continue hearing just nice classics because even though we just are hearing right now Alton Ellis sing Ain't That Loving You in 1967, this next artist, Joe White, sang a very classic song called My Guiding Star the very next year in 1968. Here's Joe White, My Guiding Star.

Yes, Joe White is singing My Guiding Star. Again, it's 1968 on Coxon label. Again, My Guiding Star. And we love when, you know, our elders and our predecessors inspire the next generation. And in this case, just like Dennis Brown was inspired by Alton Ellis, in this case, we're going to find that Horace Andy is inspired by Joe White's My Guiding Star. Here is Horace Andy in his 1978 song called My Guiding Star.

Yes, you're my star, my guiding star. You're hearing Horace Andy in his 1978 track called My Guiding Star, and he released it on his album again in 1978 called Sings for You and I. Not Songs for You and I, but Sings for You and I. Again, classic old school reggae. Horace Andy, My Guiding Star. Up next, brand new music, this time from Perfect Gitomani with his new track, produced by Young Tripp, and it's called Wasteman.

0: Lead the J. Bust that tune there. Run the track. Reggae music. Non-stop. Perfect in the morning. Said that.
1: Yes, big up Perfect Inamani and Young Trip. This is the song called Waste Man. Again, Perfect Inamani singing, go away, Mr. Waste Your Time, go away, Mrs. Waste Your Time, because you're not waste my time. Again, this track is produced by Young Trip, newly released again. Up next, we have new music, but this time it's a reissue that was recently released. It's on the Timeless Rhythm, and the original rendition of the song was released in 2000 by Luciano on Young Blood Records. And now let's listen to the reissue of Luciano's Let the Reason Be Love.

0: say love Jah and leave and hate him and die. But don't try to deny Abba Janai. Yeah. Greetings in the mighty name of Jah. This is Luciano, and you're in tune to KCSB 91.9 FM in Santa Barbara. Stay tuned.
1: Yes, you're hearing Luciano. This is again Let the Reason Be Love on the Timeless Rhythm. And again, this rhythm was actually released in 2000 on Young Blood Records. And now it's been newly reissued. And we're happy that in 2026, 26 years later, we're able to hear this reissue of Luciano, Let the Reason Be Love, on the Timeless Rhythm. Timeless Rhythm. Also on this rhythm, we can't leave out none other than Luciano's brethren, Mikey General, where he says, count your blessing. He's also on the Timeless Rhythm.

0: 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Love forevermore.
1: Yes, you're hearing the timeless rhythm again. Mikey General says, count your blessings, and where there is fear, put love there. Where there is fear, put faith there. This is what Mikey General says. Just count your blessings again. It's on the timeless rhythm, and he actually first released this in 2001 on his Exalt Jah album. Now, this song is also newly reissued, just like Luciano's Let the Reason Be Love song is actually also reissued on the timeless rhythm. We love both these artists. We say big up Luciano, big up Mikey General. New music now, this time coming from Kabaka Pyramid as he teams up with Young Pow Productions for this new single called Show Love.

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1: And them know it's Kabaka Pyramid representing for Lady J. You don't know on KCSB Radio on 91.9 FM. Keep it locked. And we said that. Have to believe in myself. Have to believe in myself. Yeah, yeah, yeah. Lady J around the tune, make the people in here who are going on. Accurate, immaculate.
2: Yes, Kabaka Pyramid says, tell me, why is it so hard to show love, just put down the hate and put down the grudge? This is his new single called Show Love as he teams up with Young Pow Productions. And remember, Kabaka Pyramid, he's on tour right now. He'll actually be at Reggae in the Desert tonight. He'll also be at the Earth Day celebration in San Diego on tomorrow. And later in the year, or later in June, actually, he'll be at the Truckee Reggae Fest. All right, so big up Kabaka Pyramid, always bringing music that we love as a Grammy winner. More new music this time is Protégé with his song in combination with Shinsia. It's called Goddess. Just know you're a goddess.

0: Yeah, 91.9 FM KCSB. Yummy said this on Protege. Hey, Izzo.
1: Yes, Protege and Shinsia teaming up with this nice combination. So sweet. And it's called Goddess. And if you haven't seen the video, it's also so nice as well. It's a sweet new tune again by Protege and Shinsia. And again, it is the newest single from Protege's upcoming album called Art of Acceptance. It's licensed and released on Ineffable Records. And we love this song. It just feels good. I love it. And again, Protege, he's on tour. He's been on tour February. He's been on tour in March and still on tour now in April, all the way touring through May. He will be in LA also in May. I think May 8th. Yeah, so big up Protege, big up Shinsia, nice tune, and look out for the album that will be dropping from Protege. Again, it's called Art of Acceptance. More new music, this time it's a new rhythm called Fruits Ripe Rhythm. First up is Mortimer.

Mortimer says, round and round we go. Again, this is the new Fruits Ripe Rhythm, and it's produced by Zion I. Kings for Zion High Productions. This is the phenomenal singer Mortimer. Also on this rhythm is Grammy nominee Jesse Royal. He just wants to give thanks.

Yes, big up Jesse Royal. We love that he just wants to give thanks and praises to Jah on the Fruits Ripe rhythm. Again, this rhythm is produced by Zion I Kings for Zion High Productions, and it's just released brand new. Again, you heard Mortimer with his track called Round and Round, and you're hearing Jesse Royal now with his single on this rhythm, the Fruits Ripe rhythm, called Give Thanks. Also, one of my favorite tracks on the rhythm, coming from Busy Signal. He sings, What Happened to the Days of Observing and Listening? Here's his track on the Fruits Ripe rhythm called The Days.

Yes, Busy Signal on the Fruits Right Rhythm with his song The Days. You also heard Jesse Royal with his song Give Thanks on the Fruits Right Rhythm. And we started the set off with Round and Round with More to More, also on the Fruits Right Rhythm. Remember, this rhythm is produced by Zion I Kings for Zion High Productions. Up next, a new song released by Ira Ute Tapes, coming from Medicine, and he presses the gas with no brakes.

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I've been a member since the beginning. I'm one of the founders of the advisory board. I'm so into it. Still surfing, and I love it as much as being one of the Beach Boys doing all of this incredible music that Brian Wilson wrote, and I was honored to be able to even sing it. So life is good. 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

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Shout out to our online listeners, and shout out to everybody listening on, like, the actual dial. Like, my roommate and I have a physical radio that we tune into KCSB on, so it's always fun to go a bit analog, but I digress. I am so excited tonight, you guys. We have some new releases, some old. We're gonna start with a bit of a I want to say more ambient adjacent vibe, and then we'll get into some more of the, like, rockier, grungier stuff in the later hour. But up first, we have a track that, like, I am so excited about. Literally came out, I want to say, 6 hours ago today. For those of you who are not tapped into the wave, Phoebe Bridgers just released a new single today. Her first single in, like, her first single since, like, 2023, I believe. But she has not released an album in 6 years, so this is huge for the Phoebe Bridgers fans out there, because her new record is coming out in August, and it will be the first in 6 years. And lovely Homesick at Space Camp listeners, I've been doing this show a long time. I don't know if I have gushed enough on the air about my love for Phoebe Bridgers. I remember when Phoebe Bridgers had, like, no albums out. Like, I remember when Stranger in the Alps came out. Like, when Punisher dropped in 2020, lives were changed, and my life was the first and, like, foremost of the ones being changed. I listened to Punisher so much in 2020 that I wore it out. Not that, like, it could be worn out. Like, I still listen to it, but it's, like, I am trying so hard right now. I'm jumbling my words, but I'm trying to express to you, dear listening audience, like, how much that 2020 release Punisher means to me. It is such a phenomenal, like, cohesive, beautiful piece of work. If you have not listened to Phoebe Bridgers' Punisher 2020 release all the way through, I highly, highly, highly, highly recommend that you do. It's phenomenal. I love it so much. So I am so stoked. I cannot express how stoked I am to be playing her new single release on release day. It's called Lost Boys. It's pretty sick. I've already worn it out a couple times. I've played it so much in the last 6 hours. But anyways, I digress. We will get right into the music for tonight. We'll talk more about Phoebe later, and some of the amazing acts that are to follow. But anyways, up first, we have Lost Boys by Phoebe Bridgers here on KCSB. Stick around.

Hello, hello, hello, and welcome back. You just heard I Can Be Yours by Zahara and Winter. That is their single release from early this March. Super stoked about this release, you guys. Winter hasn't had anything come out since, I guess, 2025. I'm just impatient, and I love to see a new release from an artist that I adore. If you enjoyed that track, you should definitely check out Winter's 2025 release, Adult Romantics. Some of my favorite songs off that record are Existentialism and Hollow. So give that a little listen, a little look-see, if you feel so inclined. Before that, we had Like Love Is Real by Indling. That is off their 2022 self-titled release, Indling. If you enjoyed that track, you should definitely check out their brand new album release. That is Time, Time, Time, I'm in the Palm of Your Hand. That came out late November of 2025. So new-ish, not like hot off the presses, so to say, but still in constant rotation for me. I just had a good friend of mine send me this record because they were like, Nyla, I think you would enjoy this. This seems like your vibe. And I was like, you are so correct. I'm actually tapped in on this wave already. But I love when people think of me and send music my way. It's always, I don't know, just a nice wholesome exchange of things that we enjoy. I don't know, art. Anyways, before that we had Wither by Chatterton. That is off their 2024 release, Fields of This. Before that we had Grown Up by Goshawk. That is off their 2026 release, Leaves to the Sun, one of my favorite releases of this year. If you enjoyed that track, you should also check out Everything I Want and What Do You Dream About. Those are some of my favorites off that release. And at the top of the set, we had Lost Boys by Phoebe Bridgers. That is her brand new single release from 6 hours, I guess six and a half now, 6.5 hours ago today. Guys, I'm so stoked. I am literally like red in the face talking about this right now because I love Phoebe Bridgers so much. I already gushed about this at the beginning of the show, but I must gush about it again, guys. If you have not listened to Punisher, I will say it again, like, you should absolutely take the time to listen to Phoebe Bridgers' Punisher, her 2020 release, from start to finish. It is a phenomenal body of work. I think about it so much. I listen to it so much. I have, like, every second of this album ingrained into the fabric of the folds of my brain. Like, I cannot express how much I love this record. Just to name a few tracks that I adore, you should definitely check out Graceland 2. That is probably my favorite song off this record. There's a line, quote, she swore she lived through it to get to this moment, that literally lives in the back of my head anytime I accomplish anything or move on to a new and amazing like step in my life. Anyways, you should also check out Punisher, the self-titled release off that record. And Chinese Satellite, those are some of my favorites. Chinese Satellite, lyrically, is so insane. There are two specific quotes that I will call out before we get back into the music. The first being, quote, but you know I'd stand on the corner embarrassed with a picket sign if it meant that I would see you when I die. And then the next quote being, sometimes when I can't sleep, it's just a matter of time before I'm hearing things. Swore I could feel you through the walls, but that's impossible. Ladies and gentlemen, Miss Phoebe Bridgers herself, I can't. Listen to the record, call in, let me know what you think. The number is 805-893-2424. Again, that is 805-893-2424. I'm going to be obnoxious about this record when it releases in August, so beware, be warned, you longtime listeners. A wave is coming, and yeah. Whatever. We will get back into the music for tonight. Up next, we have Sew Us Into a Dream by Stars Revenge. And then we'll get into a little bit more of the rockier, grungier stuff. A little bit less of an ambient vibe. We'll see. Stick around for the ride. Thanks for listening.

Hello, hello, hello, and welcome back. You just heard An Hour Before the Light by The Clientele. That is off their 2000 release, Suburban Light. If you enjoyed that track, you should check out As a Night is Falling and 6 a.m. Morningside. Those are some of my favorites off that release. Before that, we had Roman Candle by Bedhead. That is off their 1996 release, Beheaded. If you enjoyed that track, you should check out Losing Memories and Burned Out. Before that, we had Turtle Pond by Desert Shore. That is off their 2011 release, Drawings of Three. Super sick album cover for this one, by the way. It's almost like what I would describe to be ripples in the sand, like overlaid over a very distorted candle sort of image. That was a mediocre description of that album cover. So if you're curious, check out kcsb.org to see the full image, or you could look it up. That's once again Drawing of Threes by Desert Shore. Before that, we had July December by Racecourse. That is off their 2025 release, July December. And at the top of the set, we had Sew Us Into a Dream by Stars Revenge. That is off their self-titled 2024 release, Stars Revenge. Thank you guys so much for tuning in. If you're listening and you're otherwise preoccupied, maybe you're driving or cooking or, you know, just not sitting idly by with a piece of pencil and a piece of paper and a pencil, and you're like, Nyla, you're giving so many wonderful recommendations, how am I supposed to remember all of this? Do not fret. You can check out kcsb.org. There's a two-week archive of this show and every other show on the schedule. Or if you're like, Nyla, I just want the songs you actually played tonight, that is also available to you at kcsb.org. But tonight is a super special night, not only because of that Phoebe Bridgers single that I gushed about and all the other super sick songs we have lined up for you, but we are also doing a little giveaway tonight. I know, guys, gasp. So we have tickets to the After Hours Spiff film series. The movie is Wes Craven's Scream. It is the 30th anniversary 4K restoration. You can go tomorrow, June 26th, or Saturday, June 27th. It's going to be at the Spiff Film Center. That's 916 State Street. The tickets are will call. You just give your name at the door so you don't have to fist fight with us over, you know, receiving the actual ticket. That's once again Wes Craven's Scream, the 30th anniversary 4K restoration. Tomorrow or Saturday, I'm giving away one pair of tickets. So you and your favorite person can go with you, whether that be your friend or your brother or your cousin or some guy you ran into on the street on your way home from work. It could be anybody. Call in. The number is 805-893-2424. Again, that is 805-893-2424. I'm giving away one pair of tickets to Wes Craven's Scream this weekend. You can go Friday or Saturday. That is at the Spiff Film Center, 916 State Street. I believe it's at 9 p.m. Call in. The number is 805-893-2424. Again, that is 805-893-2424. I have one pair of tickets. It's going to be pretty lit, guys, if I do say so myself. I love horror movies. It's a classic. It's a phenomenal restoration. The Spiff Film Center is beautiful. If you have nothing else going on this weekend, why not? You could even go by yourself. It's a pair of tickets, but, you know. Oh, and there are the phones. So we will get right back into the music. Thanks for listening.

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You just heard Twilight Stretch by Dead Harry. That is off their 2026 release, Eternity Make Believe. It came out, I believe, in early May of this year, so pretty new. If you enjoyed that track, you should also check out Spend the Night and Relearning. Those are some of my favorites off that release. Before that, we had I Know You Tried by Luna. That is off their 1994 release, Bewitched. Before that, we had Endless Summer Live by Acetone. This is off their 2026 release. I've enjoyed as much of this as I can stand. Live at the Knitting Factory, New York City, May 31st, 1998. It's a bit of a mouthful, but it's a super sick release. Came out in April of this year. It's about 15 tracks, a bunch of live performances from Acetone, specifically at the Knitting Factory on this date and time in New York City in the 90s. But I love Acetone. If you enjoyed that track, you should check out York Boulevard, their 2000 release. It is one of my favorite records of theirs and one that's been on rotation a lot as of late. But I do really, really enjoy this live record release. I feel like sometimes things get lost from, you know, the studio album to the live performance back into another studio release of the live performance of the studio release. But this one does a very good job of, I feel, translating all of that into a cohesive work that is both listenable but also makes you kind of feel like you were in the room with them at the time. I've mentioned this before on the show, but I miss the Knitting Factory in LA. I don't know how long it was open, but I do remember summer of 2023 seeing the most incredible billing of any venue in the city. There were, like, I believe five-ish shows I went to that summer with various friends and acquaintances. And it was just, like, whoever was in charge, I've said this before, but if anybody knows who was in charge of the billing for the Knitting Factory in LA in 2023, please call in and let me know. The number is 805-893-2424. Again, that is 805-893-2424, because it was the most incredible lineup of people. We had Soft Blue Shimmer, we had Hotline TNT, we had Teeth, we had Tagabao. Tagabao is They Are Gutting a Body of Water. But just so many super sick acts in such a short amount of time. I'm still in awe, and I yearn for the days of, like, a solid... What is everybody else doing? There are so many venues in LA. What is everybody else doing? Get on it. Find the person. Get them in there. Do your thing. It was a crazy summer, guys. I don't know what else to say besides, it was just a phenomenal summer. Anyways, at the top of the set, we heard Canary Row by Starflyer 59. That is off their 1994 release, She's the Queen. And yes, that is Canary Row, not to be mistaken with Cannery Row, the book by John Steinbeck. But, you know, since we're already talking about it, I'm going to segue into that now. I've talked about Cannery Row, the John Steinbeck novel, on this show before. I believe it was last summer I had reread it for the second or third time. I cannot remember. But for those of you who don't know, it is one of the great American novels. It was published in 1945. It's John Steinbeck. It's set during the Great Depression in Monterey, California. So any of you California people that drive up the 101, like past Monterey, you'll see the like big sign on the freeway. This is Cannery Row. Yeah, that's what they're talking about. That's where he was. But it's about just the story just revolves around like the people that are residing in this town at the time. I love it because it gives a lot of insight into just the lives of the everyday people
during the Great Depression, specifically in California. And I don't want to give too much away. I know it's a classic. I know so many people have read it. It's not like I'm going to spoil it. But specifically, when I listen to this song, and just as of late, I am reminded of a quote from the book that I will read on the air now, because I feel like it is an interesting one to sit with and nosh on. So, I don't know, something for you to roll over in your head while we're listening to the next set of songs. But the quote that I'm reminded of is as follows. "It has always seemed strange to me," said Doc, "the things that we admire in men, kindness and generosity, openness, honesty, understanding, and feeling, are the concomitants of failure in our system. And those traits we detest, sharpness, greed, acquisitiveness, meanness, egotism, and self-interest, are the traits of success. And while men admire the quality of the first, they love the produce of the second." And then Richard Frost follows to say, "Who wants to be good if he has to be hungry too?" To which Doc then follows and says, "Oh, it isn't a matter of hunger. It is something quite different. The sale of souls to gain the whole world is completely voluntary and almost unanimous, but not quite." Anyways, thank you for listening. We will get right back into the music. Up first, we have Do or Die by Synecdoche, New York, here on KCSB. Thanks for listening.

What is up, lovely listeners, and welcome back. You just heard Ride It Out by Winter. That is off their 2022 release, What Kind of Blue Are You? It's one of my favorite releases from that year. If you enjoyed that track, you should also check out Kind of Blue and Mr. On My Mind. Those are some of my favorites off that release. Before that, we had All I Have by Fawning. That is off their 2021 release, Illusions of Control. Before that, we had Blue Trio by Full Body 2. That is off their 2023 EP, Infinity Signature. If you enjoyed that track, you should also check out Moonworld and Nokia Login. Before that, we had Lung by A Country Western. That is off their 2022 EP, An Insult to Sport. Also on that EP is another band I love, Tagabout. They are getting a body of water. I actually have the physical copy of this release in my own personal collection, and it is one of my favorite records that I own, not only because of how good it is, but because it's such a beautiful pressing. It's like purple blue sort of like half and half situation happening, which is super sick, and definitely one of the more unique pressings in my own personal collection. But anyways, before that we had Everything Everything by Bleary Eyed. That is off their 2025 release, Easy. And at the top of the set, Do or Die by Synecdoche New York. That is off their 2026 EP, You Know Who You Are. Thank you guys so much for listening. It's been a good time here on Homesick at Space Camp. We've talked Phoebe Bridgers' new single. We gave away some super awesome tickets to Scream at the Spiff Film Center. We've talked about John Steinbeck. It's been a bit of a ride, a bit of a roller coaster. But I did want to shout out a former DJ here at KCSB, DJ Blase's birthday was recently. So happy belated if you're tuned in. I was at DJ Blase, the DJ formerly known as DJ Cringe. That was their DJ name here at the station. But I was at DJ Blase's birthday function the other night, and was in, you know, what I can describe as bouncer chic. was in my black cargos and like a black shirt, which seems to be my uniform as of late. But you know, I've been wallflowering it up, you know, as one does when they are at a function and they do not want to take up the center of the dance floor. So, you know, I'm hanging out. I'm having a good time. It's a wonderful time. I'm, you know, behind the DJ booth because, you know, I'm just cool like that. So I get to go behind the DJ booth. But I'm there, you know, and I'm bouncing and, you know, doing my wallflowery thing where I observe the crowd and see what's, you know, people watching, you know what I mean? Like, it's fun, it's a good time. But once again, like I said, I was in bouncer chic. So this one girl comes up to me halfway through and in like such earnestness goes, "Do you work here?" I lost like the rest of the question. Like, I was not following with what she was trying to get from me, but the immediate, "Do you work here?" I was like, "Oh, no, I don't, but I understand why you would think so, because I am just sort of awkwardly, you know, wallflowering in this corner, and I'm in bouncer chic, and I'm bobbing, you know, not so gracefully to the music, but you know, it happens, what can I say, you know?" I just thought it was amusing. I'm like, I literally, as I left the house, I was like, I look like a bouncer. My roommate mentioned, "Nyla, you look like a bouncer." Yeah, you know, I don't know what else I expected out of that interaction, but I think it's so funny when like there's this tiny little thought in your head where you're like, "Eh, then maybe this is a thing that I should, you know, be
be aware of or be concerned about, or I should do something about this. And then you're like, no, no. Who else would possibly think that? No, I'm being crazy. And then you go out in public, and then that same fear gets immediately, like, confirmed, like, to your face immediately. So, yeah, anyways, more to come. Up next, we have Worst That Could Happen by Casino Hearts here on KCSB. Stick around.

Hello, hello, hello, lovely listeners, and welcome back. You just heard Rerun by Old Star. That is off their 2022 EP, Rerun. If you enjoyed that track, you should also check out Tape 2, number 1. And I Should Get Some Rest. Those are some of my favorites off that release. Before that, we had Lucky by Teeth. That is their single release from 2022. Before that, After Image by Hiding Places. That is off their 2024 EP Lesson. And at the top of the set, you heard Worst That Could Happen by Casino Hearts. That is off their 2025 EP A Walk in the Grass. Thank you guys so much for tuning in. I'm Nyla. This has been Homesick at Space Camp. And I'm on Thursdays from 10 to midnight. From now into the foreseeable future. So tune in next week if you enjoyed what you heard. And if you really, really enjoyed what you heard and you're like, Nyla, I can't believe it's already over. What am I to do? Do not fret. There's a 2-week archive on the website, kcsb.org, and you can listen to this show over and over and over again until next Thursday. But yeah, thanks for listening. Up next we have, drumroll please, I'm hoping you guys are actually out there doing that, we have the Two Old Guys Playing Metal up next. They got some super sick stuff lined up for y'all in the coming hours, so stay tuned. Do not touch those radio dials and keep those web browsers open. But anyways, that is all for me for tonight, folks. I will see you next week. Good night.

0: Our studies show interest in nature, natural history, and local wildlife restoration has been growing across campus. At UC Santa Barbara, the Cheadle Center, located under Harder Stadium, serves as a hub for studying regional birds, plants, mammals, and a collection of over 40,000 insect specimens. They host the only natural history collection on campus, showcasing a variety of native animals and plants to the general public. Our findings indicate undergrad research positions in restoration and biodiversity collections are available and offer junior scientists a chance to understand and protect local ecosystems. 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Our conclusion? The Cheadle Center, a space where science, art, and education intersect.
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0: 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This is KCSB FM in Santa Barbara. Headbangers, what's up? You are tuned into the first hour of Tool Guys Playing Metal. DJ Acknam will join us in the second hour. Thank you, DJ Nyla, for another great 2 hours. Always love having you as our show neighbor. I am excited about the fried chicken monster himself, the Shredmaster Buckethead, coming to the Nature Theater 20 hours from now. At least if you're hearing this on Friday, June 26th, he's playing Friday, June 26th at 8 p.m. at the Majestic Ventura Theater. I'm super stoked to see him. I've seen him once live before. He's amazing, really entertaining. Anyway, in celebration of the forthcoming Shred event, let's listen to some Buckethead. Stay tuned.
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The masked man with the KFC bucket on his head? Buckethead himself. Yes, we heard a triple shot there. The Redeem Team was the name of the song off of Albino Slug, which came out in 2008. Prior to that, from Buckethead, we heard Nottingham Lace off of Enter the Chicken. Very cool name, very cool cover. And at the top of that set was Welcome to Buckethead Land from Live in Buckethead Land. Why are we talking about Buckethead? Because he's coming to the Majestic Ventura Theater on Friday, June 26th at 8 p.m. And if you want to see a very interesting show with Shred and just a straight up, just a cool, weird vibe, go see that show. Buckethead, he's been around. So his name is Brian Carroll. He's been around for quite some time in the guitar world. Known as one of the master shredders. He's been in many bands, including Guns N' Roses. He has had 30 records. Wait a second. Hold on. Let me get this right. So 31 studio albums, solo studio albums, but over 650 albums in what they call the Pike series, which is these smaller releases that he's had over time that are about 30 minutes in length. So he's had an extensive career with respect to recording. And now he's on a pretty extensive tour and coming to Ventura Theater. So one of the other bands that Buckethead has been in is the Deli Creeps. So let's check out Flesh for the Beast from the Dawn of the Deli Creeps. 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

Who said Vermont can't produce progressive death metal? I never said that. That was Ord, or O-R-D-H, that's the name of the band. A song called Apis Bull from their 2026, and it looks like their debut release, Blind in Dismal Realms. Yes, Ord is the name of that band. Very cool album. Prior to that, sticking with the Buckethead theme, that was Praxis. Praxis was one of the bands that Buckethead was in. That song was Interface Stimulation Loop off of their Transmutation, which was a 1992 release. Praxis is a pretty cool band. It's a little bit more experimental, but Buckethead does branch out and do his kind of shred thing, although Praxis is a little bit more on the kind of like ambient side, in my opinion. And at the top of that set was another band that Buckethead was in, was Deli Creeps. Flesh for the Beast off of Dawn of the Deli Creeps. Again, go see Buckethead June 26th at the Ventura Theater, the Majestic Ventura Theater, 8 p.m. Should be a great show. 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Click that donate tab. Keep the lights on for us. All right, let's go to some Suicidal Tendencies when they crossed over into more metal. This is Lost Again off of Lights, Camera, Revolution.

That heavy goodness was delivered by In Malice's Wake, song called Numb to Paradise off of The Profound Darkness. Prior to that, also some heavy goodness was Drawn and Quartered, that's the name of the band. Black Castle Butcher, name of the song off of Lord of Two Horns. And at the top of that set was Suicidal Tendencies bringing us Lost Again from Lights, Camera, Revolution. That album is excellent. Great crossover from their punk into thrash or just metal. I like that crossover stuff. I got about 8 minutes left, so I'll probably do two more songs and then hand it over to DJ Acronym for the second hour of Tool Guys Playing Metal. He's going to deliver. He'll probably deliver much better than I did, as always. But I thank you. Thanks so much for tuning in. Stay tuned for another 2 hours. But before that, let's do two songs. The first one is a new single from the band Thorns. This song is called Muzzle. I really like it. I think they got a not necessarily a unique sound, but the sound that they've gone for fits definitely in the mold. I think you'll know what I'm talking about. Stay tuned.

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1: 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DJ Eric, and I'm here for the second half of Two Old Guys Playing Metal on KCSB FM in Santa Barbara. Thanks to Ashgun for melting faces in the first hour. It's my turn now, but before I get things rolling, the following program may be objectionable to some listeners. If you're offended by frank discussion and or strong language, please tune out now and rejoin us in 1 hour. You are listening to KCSB FM in Santa Barbara. This is Two Old Guys Playing Metal, and I'm going to come at you hard and heavy all hour with some thrash, or mostly thrash. It's metal for your face holes.

Wraith with Absolute Power, the title track from their 2019 release. Riot City before that gave us Return of the Force, that was from 2022's Electric Elite. Atomic Witch gave us Vicious Mistress from their 2025 release Death Etiquette. Skullcrack with Addicted to the Underground, the title track from their 22 release. And start things off with Bootsy Collins and Buckethead, Mental Health Revived, featuring Victor Wooten. That was from the album of the same name, dropped May 1st album. It was a single, dropped May 1st of this year. If you happen to be in Ventura this Friday evening, you might actually see two old guys enjoying some metal at the Buckethead show. I'm not saying you have to, but if you can, maybe you should. Alright, you're caught up. 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Let's get back into it. Fair warning. This is the one time I may say this. You might want to turn this one down just a hair. It comes in hard, heavy, and the wave is a solid square. This is Gutterectomy, Sledgehammer Dismemberment on KCSB FM in Santa Barbara. Don't say I didn't warn you.

That was Sodom. Title of the track, Agent Orange. Title of the album, Agent Orange, dropped in 1989. Before that, Torso gave us Home Wrecked, a single that they dropped in 2021. Narcotic Wasteland gave us Introspective Nightmares from their 2017 release, Delirium Tremens. Tripax gave us Homicidal Mechanisms off of an album that translates from Portuguese roughly to Dear Awake or Esteemed Awake. I'm not going to butcher the language by trying to pronounce it. That dropped in September of 24 and started things off with Gutterectomy's Sledgehammer Dismemberment from Slam Down Is Not a Phase, Mom, an EP that they dropped in May of this year. There you go. It's time for one more little mini set before I wrap it up. But stick around. There's some good stuff. Up next is Metal Beast, Toxic Squad on KCSB FM in San Jose.

0: very quick wrap up. Enforced gave us the quickening. Grief messed gave us fire from the skies. Sacred Rite gave us the American way. Carnifex gave us pray for peace and started things off with Metal Beast, Toxic Squad. That's it for this installment of Tool Guys Play Metal. Thank you so much for sticking around. Until next time, be kind to one another. Wash your hands, wear your face masks. Don't lick any boots. Black lives matter. Trans rights are human rights. No human is illegal. Never give up. Never surrender. Don't let tyranny win. March on until the victory is won. I'm off. Over, up, and out. Goodbye.
1: 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June 26th and 27th bring a 30th anniversary 4K restoration of Wes Craven's meta horror film, Scream, in which a mass killer known as Ghostface begins murdering high school students in a small town in California, where a group of friends use their knowledge of horror movies to unmask the killer, starring Neve Campbell, Courtney Cox, David Arquette, and Drew Barrymore. On July 3rd and 4th, there will be an area debut of Camp, the new hipster horror film by Avalon Fast, in which a young Emily finds solace as a camp counselor while navigating grief, witchcraft, and the power of female friendship. Taken in by the other counselors, Emily stands at the forefront of a new kind of life, but there's a voice out in the woods telling Emily to run, with Zola Grimmer, Alice Wordsworth, and Cherry Moore. And on July 10th and 11th, a 20th anniversary screening of David Frankel's The Devil Wears Prada, in which Andy, Anne Hathaway, a smart but sensible young journalist, starts working as an assistant to the cynical high fashion magazine editor Miranda Priestley, Meryl Streep. After Hours Films.
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10: 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This is the Cat Beast Party. 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
11: Ring-a-ding-ding. 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

What could be better than Christmas in July? 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
1: Bob's Burgers, fresh ground meat, great atmosphere.
0: Hello, my loves. This is Angie. Welcome to another Cat Beast party. Thank you so very, very much for tuning in. And I don't know what to tell you. It's a Thursday afternoon. I got 9 to 5 on TV in the background. There's a cat next to me, little Lydia. And speaking of cats, hey, let's do our kitty shout-outs. So we have fuzzy greetings from Bitbit and Lydia to Mozzie and JoJo in Long Island City, Boots and Tootie and Donaldson, Buddy, Morty, Felix, Joey, and Minnie in Lebanon, Moe's, Citra, and Simcoe in Germansville, Sunny, Coco, and Paco, the Tabernacle Choir in Hoquessin, Delaware, and the Myrtle Beach Kitties, Kiki, Bubbles, Mr. Tony Biscuits, Lovey at PLT, Midnight and Caramel at the Back Again Bookstore, and the Strays, Robert, Susie, Nacho, Fluffy Butt, and Juice. And Gary, the raccoon, hence the Raccoon Saloon, he was out there for a while last night, ate a lot of cat treats. Plus, there was some cat food that the cats weren't eating, so it's always good to have a little resident trash panda to do that. All right, so I'll tell you where it's going. On the 45, we're going to do wedding songs, and I'm going to tell you where it's been. All right, there was French Girls with Summertime, and then from the best Crazy For You album from Best Coast, there was Summer Mood, and the Monkees, of course, You Bring the Summer from the Good Times album. Can't wait to see Mickey in September, and he better do that song, or I'll be very disappointed. And you heard The White Wire from WW2 with Summer Girl, and Young Fresh Fellows and Unimaginable Zero Summer. And then you heard the Cat Beast theme, as always. And right now, though, there is, of course, a new album from the Phantom AD, Revenge of the Phantom. Here's the title track from that right now on the Cat Beast Party. Enjoy.

The Cat Beast Party, brought to you by Nub Armstrong, New Chevrolet, and Monkey Farm. Don't be a sumbitch pile of monkey nuts. Come down and see old Nub. Get a slightly used Chevrolet or a seriously traumatized monkey. You know Nub, he'll tote the note.

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1: Can I get a beep
0: beep? Sanji, this is the Cat Beast Party. Hey, don't forget, older episodes of the Cat Beast Party can be found on archive.org, and the current ones are on Mixcloud, iTunes, and on Podomatic. All right, we're going to backtrack here. There was the Pacific Age title track from that album from OMD. And The Vells, a band I got into in college. Their album's called Velocity, came out in 1984, and that song was Look My Way. And there was Tracy Ullman, of course, They Don't Know. And Jamie and the Numbers from the You Don't Love Me album gave us Boys Don't Cry. And yes, yes, I'm guilty. I got into the series off campus. No, I'm not creeping after that young hockey boy. But anyway, the one song that they have in there that's very pivotal is Baby Now That I've Found You from the Foundations. And the show is really good, so check it out. It's a good summer watch, and now, of course, I'm in between seasons, so I think people have been binge-watching the show again. I don't know if I'm going to get that desperate. We'll see what happens. All right, there was, of course, my friends from Nashville, Tennessee, the Exotic Ones, with the Cat Beast Party theme. Goober and the Peas, it's always good to dust that one off, with Funky Cowboy. Now, their second album after that, I always get Jack White and Jack Black confused. But yeah, Jack Black is the good, chunky one that's fun, and Jack White is the goth. Anyway, Jack White used to be a drummer for Goober and the Peas. And of course, there was the Phantom with Revenge of the Phantom. June, of course, is the month of most weddings, although I think most of my friends that are going to get married are married already. And here's one that we heard Cracker do when I saw them recently at the Windjammer at Isle of Palms. This is Wedding Day from Gentleman's Blues from Cracker on the Cat Beast Party.

0: Hi, we are Fearless Band from Chiang Mai, Thailand. 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

the Cat Beast Party, brought to you by Nub Armstrong, Hughes Chevrolet, and Monkey Farm. Don't be a sumbitch pile of monkey nuts. Come down and see old Nub. Get a slightly used Chevrolet or a seriously traumatized monkey. And you know Nub, he'll tote the note.

Cat Beast, the Fresh Maker. It's Angie. This is hour two of this week's Cat Beast Party. Thank you so very much for tuning in. And also hello to my friends, Steph and Ryan in Donelson, Tennessee, Colleen and Cray Cray in Smashville, Baxter in Long Island City, Michelle in Murfreesboro, Daniel and Ellie in Madison, Chris and Sherry, Andy and Kelly, Steve Mankey Boodle, Carl in the Future, and Coleman, Kate, Lauren, and Sturt at Buckets Bar and Grill right here in lovely Myrtle Beach. On the 45, we're going to do songs about Elvis, which is always a fun thing to do. And we'll backtrack now. There was Not Dave with the Cat Beast Party anthem, Hang Me Up to Dry from the Cold War Kids from the Robbers and Cowards album, Bad Finger, Come and Get It, song written by Paul McCartney. You might have heard of him before. Oh My Soul from Big Star and the Radio Free Cat Beast theme, which brings us to a lovely afternoon Monkey Minute.

Buffalo Zoo's male baby black howler, Monkey, needs a name. There are four name finalists for the adorable baby boy, and we are turning it over to you, the community, to vote for the favorites in the online poll and at the link in their bio, which proves that was an Instagram post. There was Bay Ni at the Bay Ni River in Bolivia, and a little tie into Mom Rio, since they're both connected to South American waterways. Julian means youthful. Cortado, popular South American espresso drink, sounds yummy. And Castaña, after George Costanza from Seinfeld. Just kidding, it means chestnut in Portuguese. Voting closes at 9 a.m. on June 29th, which is soon. Now, the howler monkey was born on April 20th to first-time mom Rio and first-time dad Tater. Nice. And he's continuing to thrive with mom and dad at M&T Bank Rainforest Falls. The whole family can be seen on exhibit each morning until the early afternoon. I don't know what happens then, but I'm sure it involves monkeying around. Well, there was a Head Coatees album that came out last year called Man Trap. Here's another great track from it. This is Walking on My Grave on the Cappies Party.

0: Sit on the front of your chair. 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Relax. Make yourself as comfortable as possible. The forearm and wrist should be relaxed, but firm. 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

0: With a name like Cat Beast, it has to be good.
1: Come back safe, Bobby. 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
0: Hey, it's Angie. This is the tail end of another Cat Beast party, and I do thank you very, very much for tuning in. And I want to thank the radio stations that air the Cat Beast party. KUR at Kutztown University, Radio Free Nashville, of course, Global Community Radio, WERU in Bangor, Maine, KURU in Silver City, New Mexico, KOPN in Columbia, Missouri, WHPW in Harpswell, Maine, WBTV in Burlington, Vermont, KXCJ in Cave Junction, Oregon, KACR in Alameda, California, and KZGM in Kabul, Missouri. All right, we're going to backtrack a little bit. There was The Babies with Midnight Rendezvous and Shelter Song from Temples. Also, Johnny Aloha with his cover of Rock Lobster. Of course, that is Richard Cheese. Lobster Bucket from the Aquabats. Now I'm hungry for the seafood lover in me. And you heard Mac and Cheese with L-U-N-C-H from the Pizza Party album. And of course, Mac and Cheese is the brainchild of Ryan O'Reilly from your Nashville Predators. Still on the team. They didn't trade him, thank God. All right, from Nashville, speaking of that, you heard Vista Blue with their Cappy's Party theme, and The Darts from their Halloween Love Songs new album, and Up In My Soul. If you ever get a chance to see them, do so. You will thank me later. They are awesome. High energy. Kind of makes me think of how much fun it was to see the Detroit Cobras back in the day. Okay, so of course, Elvis Month is coming up in August. Of course, Dead Elvis Month, or whatever they want to call it. So we're going to do a little tribute to Elvis now, starting off with Mojo Nixon, Elvis Is Everywhere, on the Cat Beast Party. Thank you so much for tuning in. Have a wonderful week. Stay safe and have fun.
2: 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I see a little bit of Elvis in each and every one of you out there. Let me tell you, when

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3: Welcome to Native America Calling. I'm Sean Spruce. Indigenous leaders in Alberta are facing off with that province's premier over an upcoming public referendum on whether to separate from Canada. They argue no separation can take place without the consent of First Nations governments, based on treaties that stem back centuries. We'll assess the likelihood of separation and the issues of sovereignty it raises. That's after the news.

0: This is National Native News. I'm Jill Freitas. The U.S. is celebrating the 250th anniversary of the Declaration of Independence, but some Native American people in the Mount Rushmore state are turning their focus to a different anniversary. South Dakota Searchlight's Megan O'Brien reports.
1: Ben Jones is South Dakota's state historian. He also chairs the state

0: 1876 was a major victory for the Northern Cheyenne, Arapaho, Lakota, and Dakota people. It happened during the United States encroachment on their land after the discovery of gold in the Black Hills. Lakota people know the conflict as the Battle of the Greasy Grass. Representatives of several tribes are working with the National Park Service to commemorate the anniversary at the battlefield in Montana. Lone Hill will be one of more than a dozen speakers at the three-day event. For National Native News, I'm Megan O'Brien.
1: The Indian Health Service is preparing to close one of its three locations in Arizona. The agency says this is part of a plan to modernize operations and improve health outcomes. As KJZZ's Gabriel Pietrasio reports, state Democrats are raising alarm.
2: More than 28,000 patients depend on the Tucson area office, especially members from the Fanuafam Nation and Pasquayaki tribe. It mostly handles administrative work, but is expected to merge with the IHS Phoenix office. That location is already responsible for 180,000 patients in Arizona, Nevada, and Utah.
3: Consolidating one to another, you're going to have a disruption of service. Any cut is going to cause a delay.
2: Arizona Democratic State Representative Brian Garcia, who is Pasquayaki, is concerned. So too is fellow tribal member Sally Ann Gonzalez, a Democratic state senator who also chairs the Indigenous Peoples Caucus.
4: I've never been to that clinic, but I know that some of our members do. And I used to represent the Honohatam, and it's in their San Javier district. So it's disheartening to learn of its closure.
2: Arizona State Democrats sent a letter to Health and Human Services Secretary Robert F. Kennedy earlier this month, urging him to halt the looming closure. The agency did not comment on the letter. For National Native News, I'm Gabriel Pietrasio.
1: The nominee to lead the Indian Health Service appeared before a Senate committee Tuesday. Mark Cruz, a citizen of the Klamath Tribes, answered questions from lawmakers during his confirmation hearing to become the next director of the Indian Health Service. Cruz currently serves as senior advisor for Native Affairs at the U.S. Department of Health and Human Services. According to the Indian Health Service, Cruz told senators he would focus on strengthening tribal consultation, improving health care access, and addressing workforce shortages across Indian country if confirmed. His nomination now moves forward in the Senate confirmation process. The Indian Health Service provides care to about 2.8 million American Indians and Alaskan Natives. I'm Jill Freitas.

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3: This is Native America Calling. I'm Sean Spruce. First Nations leaders in Alberta are speaking out in an ongoing debate about the future of the Canadian province. Residents of Alberta will be voting in a referendum in October on whether the province should separate from the rest of the country. Indigenous leaders and scholars are taking the vote seriously, arguing that Alberta cannot legally move forward with separation without consulting First Nations. There are also ongoing heated exchanges between First Nations leaders and Alberta's premier, who is championing the separation effort. Today we'll discuss how this issue of Alberta separatism has progressed and what the consequences are of a referendum vote this fall. Join the conversation with a comment or question. You can call us at 1-800-996-2848. 1-800-996-2848. The number is also 1-800-99-NATIVE. And a little later in the hour, we'll spend a few minutes recognizing the historic Battle of Greasy Grass, which took place

0: 150 years ago today. Joining us now from Regina, Saskatchewan, in Canada, is Danette Starblanket. She is an assistant professor with the Johnson Shoyama Graduate School of Public Policy at the University of Regina and a citizen of the Starblanket Cree Nation. Danette, good morning. Welcome to Native America Calling.
1: Good morning. Thank you for having me.
0: Absolutely. Joining us on Zoom from Vancouver, British Columbia, is Bruce McIver. He is the founder and senior partner of First Peoples Law, LLP, and an adjunct professor at the University of British Columbia's Allard School of Law. He's a member of the Manitoba Métis Federation. Bruce, you've been on the show before. Good morning and welcome back.
2: Well, thanks for inviting me back.
0: Also joining us on Zoom from Edmonton, Alberta, is Matthew Wildcat. He's an assistant professor and director of Indigenous Governance in the Faculty of Native Studies at the University of Alberta. He is from the Ermineskin Cree Nation. Matthew, you've also been on the show. Welcome back and good morning to you.
3: Thanks, Saul. Great to be back.
0: Good to have you all on the show. And Danette, I want to begin with you. A vote coming up in October in Alberta. It's going to gauge support for separating from the rest of Canada. For our listeners who might not be following the issue, can you provide a brief overview?
1: Well, what we see happening here is Premier Danielle Smith, as you mentioned at the beginning, is championing a push for Alberta to pull out of Canada. And of course, as First Nations folks and Métis folks, I think that maybe haven't been on the scene as much, or we haven't seen as much of their voice, but very much involved in this discussion and relevant in this discussion, are having some resistance. And of course, we look at not just our treaty rights, but our Aboriginal rights. And all Indigenous people enjoy Aboriginal rights and have Aboriginal rights granted from the Creator, those inherent rights. Some folks call them Indigenous rights, but their proper terminology there is Aboriginal rights. So it's not just about treaty rights, it's about Aboriginal rights, which are rights to hunt, fish, trap, gather, rights to the land, and rights to self-government. And we've got traditional territories that many of us, of course, see as relevant here when we look at the province of Alberta. So it's of quite concern to not just Alberta First Nations, but I think Indigenous people right across Canada, including the neighboring provinces of Saskatchewan, where I'm in. So basically, looking at what's going to happen there and what will our response be here in Saskatchewan. We have a premier here, Scott Moe, I think has a little bit of a stronger relationship with First Nations folks. He's done a little bit more work, a little bit more background with First Nations people and our governance systems here in comparison to Premier Danielle Smith. So, and we think about, will it come here to Saskatchewan? Potentially it would, but I think we also do have that stronger relationship, and that pushback might be a little bit more intense here. I think we're ready. We're bracing ourselves for that, but it is a real threat.
0: Certainly is. It's making daily headlines there in Canada. We're talking about it here in the States as well on our show today and other platforms. How likely, Danette, do you think this is? It could possibly happen that there could be a separation between Alberta and Canada.
1: I think it's absolutely likely. I think a lot of people thought it wouldn't get this far, but here we are. And I do believe that the anti-First Nations sentiment is growing as a result because people are not informed. People don't know about those rights that we hold. We are rights holders in Canada, and many folks, particularly here on the prairies, have not been educated in that scene. And I think some of that might be purposeful on behalf of our education system, behalf of government in our past history. But when people are kept in the dark, they simply are not speaking from knowledge, places of knowledge. They're speaking from places of ignorance, really, not knowing. So I think the anti-First Nations sentiment is growing, both in Alberta and Saskatchewan as a result of this. I think it's very possible that the vote could end up going through, but I absolutely know it's an illegal vote and that it would be fought hard by not just Alberta First Nations and Métis folks, but also by the neighbors, whether it's Saskatchewan, whether it's British Columbia, Manitoba, I expect, will also take a strong stand. Manitoba, Saskatchewan, Alberta have always been strong treaty-based folks, knowledge keepers, and that's changed, of course, over time. We have lost some of that knowledge, but we do still have a really strong grounding in those treaties. And again, back to the inherent rights, which is very relevant in this discussion because it's about land. When we entered into treaties, we did not cede, surrender, or give up, or yield our lands. We simply shared them. So this term of ceded and unceded, actually, there's some more discussion that needs to be had around that term because we would argue in Saskatchewan we did not cede. So to speak about unceded territories is something that has led folks to believe that lands were actually given up, which they weren't.
0: Danette, you and other legal experts maintain that Alberta can't legally succeed without consultation with First Nations. What is the legal argument for that position?
1: Again, you know, we've got the fact that we did not give up those lands, that we are still hosts and stewards of the land, and we've simply shared those lands. So when we think about what happened at the time of treaty, when newcomers came onto our lands, we maintained that sovereignty, we maintained that autonomy. We simply allowed folks to utilize our lands, and at that time it was for farming purposes. And that's gotten quite a bit out of hand when we look at what those purposes are today. It's far more than that now. So this concept of 6 inches into the ground or a plowshare depth into the ground, the depth of a plow for farming purposes, has gone, you know, it's gone awry, if you will. And knowledge keepers, treaty knowledge keepers, would say those discussions should have been had some time back. And this is not a new concept, this idea of, you know, whether it be changing borders or changing territories. It's the threat of you know, borders changing is historic here in Canada. So when we look at even annexation from the United States, that border moving north, that's one of the reasons or factors that First Nations and government, the Crown here, entered into treaty. A negotiated treaty with First Nations, was there was always that threat. And I think that the concern that's come forward in this whole discussion is what role would the United States play here with any sort of changes to Alberta sovereignty. So does that open up, I guess what I'm trying to say is, does that open up doors for that concept of a 51st state?
0: Right.
1: So that's all looming, and that's all part of that discussion. I think it's an important part of that discussion, and it is real. So I think the concept of it happening is very real, but I can assure you that there would be some serious pushback, and you see that now. You see that happening already. I wish it would have happened a little bit sooner, and I think it could be a little bit more coordinated, and it perhaps will be. It's not the first time that First Nations in Canada have come together and worked at making sure their rights were heard and listened to.
0: Work together to ensure that their rights are listened to, Danette, and also on some level allying themselves with the federal government and the Crown in this situation.
1: Absolutely.
0: As opposed to, which is kind of an ironic situation as well. Can you comment on that before we go to break?
1: Well, the reason for that, of course, is our treaties are with the Crown. And so when we look at that, you know, there's three parties to the treaty, the Creator, the Crown, and First Nations. And so the provinces were really, they came afterwards in most cases, except for, of course, Manitoba. So when we think about Alberta and Saskatchewan, the provinces were an afterthought. So those treaty agreements are sound for us. They stand strong. They're there forever, and that's written right into the treaty. And again, I'm always nervous when we focus only on treaty. I really think it's important for us to talk about those Aboriginal rights, the inherent rights that are enjoyed by all Indigenous people, including Métis people. So it's not the first time that we've had to stand together, and it's not the first time that we've actually told even Canada itself that, no, you're not doing this because it will impinge on our treaties. 1969 White Paper is an example of that, where we really put our foot down and told Canada, no, this is not happening. And ironically, that move came from Alberta, the Alberta Indian Chiefs in 1970, their response to the 1969 White Paper. Okay. So we really had to, at that time, set the federal government straight under Chrétien and under Trudeau, right?
0: All right.
1: Under Elder Trudeau, if you will.
0: Okay. We're going to take a short break. We'll come back and continue this conversation. Phone lines are open right now. 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
1: 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I'm Sean Spruce. We're speaking today with Indigenous scholars and academics on the implications of Alberta's upcoming vote to separate from the rest of Canada. A referendum vote on the issue is scheduled for October. The outcome of that vote could initiate the legal process of separation. 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Our next guest, Bruce McIver, joins us now from Vancouver, British Columbia. He's founder and senior partner at First Peoples Law, LLP. And Bruce, in an article for First Peoples Law, you said Alberta's secession would terminate treaties with First Nations. That begs the question, why can't Alberta leave Canada while still maintaining treaties with the Crown or the federal government? Is that possible?
2: Sure. So that's a point that was made actually by a judge in Alberta in December. And the judge was asked the question, could you have Alberta secede or would that be contrary to the Constitution in Canada? And the court said it would be contrary to the Constitution because the treaties are between the Crown and First Nations, not with Alberta. Alberta is like the junior partner at the Confederation table. So you can't do something to change that treaty relationship established between First Nations and the Crown without First Nation consent. The example I give, it's like if you have a child that says, well, I don't like my parents' marriage, so I'm going to dissolve it. Well, sorry, you just exist because of this original treaty between First or treaties with First Nations and the Crown.
1: That's an interesting analogy you give there, Bruce. How do you see this issue being fought in the courts if it makes its way there?
2: Well, I think what's really important is that I know the conversation currently has turned towards consultation, but the language that the court used in Alberta was consent. And I think it's important to keep it focused on consent. And that's because the treaties are foundational to the Canadian Constitution. They're at the very basis of Canada's legitimacy. So you can't do something to affect those treaties without First Nation consent. And I expect the courts will agree with that as we go forward. It's really important, I think, that the comparison here, say, for example, Montana, for our American friends, right? Montana is not one of the original 13 colonies. We're coming up to the 250th there. Montana is a creation. It was a territory, then it became a state in 1889. So it's similar with Alberta. Alberta, for its first few decades, was a territory, a part of Canada. It didn't become a province until 1905. And when it did, it became a province subject to the existence of those treaties.
1: Bruce, let's say the referendum goes through supporting separation. What does that mean big picture here? Would it be the end of Alberta then as a province of Canada, or would there be a lot of other processes and legal hurdles to clear before that could happen? I'm not clear.
2: Sure. Well, the first thing is the first proposed referendum, it was stopped by the courts in Alberta. And so what the provincial government did was said, well, okay, we're going to have a referendum on having a referendum. So it's important to keep that in mind. What they're proposing to vote on this fall is not to separate. They're proposing to vote on should they consider and begin a process, and then they would come back and have another referendum later on. Quebec did this the first time around. The second point is that it's not really up to Alberta. I think the law is pretty clear. Canada couldn't take part in any kind of separation talks. You can't just secede in Canada unilaterally. There has to be negotiations. And I think the law is clear. Canada would have to uphold the treaty relationship, and it wouldn't be able to take part in separation talks with Alberta without Treaty First Nation consent.
1: All right. Thank you, Bruce McIver, joining us from Vancouver, British Columbia. Phone lines are open for listeners who are interested in joining today's conversation. We're talking about this upcoming referendum being pushed very hard by the Alberta Premier, interested in having that province separate from the rest of Canada. Really, really fascinating conversation today. 1-800-99-NATIVE if you would like to join us. Matthew Wildcat is another one of our guests today. He is in Edmonton, Alberta, and he is an assistant professor and director of Indigenous Governance in the Faculty of Native Studies at the University of Alberta. And Matthew, Premier Smith maintains that the separation legislation does not breach treaty rights, the argument being everyone, including Indigenous people, have a right to vote in the referendum. Does she have a point?
3: Well, we're about to find out. I think, from a part of the law is that it contradicts itself, right? When we talk about laws, there's a lot of stuff in there. There's a lot of precedents, and oftentimes we have to work through prioritizing, what is going to prevail in a given situation or not, right? And so in this instance, what is clearly being done is the premier is using the language of direct democracy, which is kind of part of the playbook of conservative movements, at least all over North America. And what the premier is banking on is that, trying to really, draw attention and rhetoric to direct democracy will prevail over these constitutional questions of treaty rights that lay at the basis or, at the foundation of Canada. So between now, will there be a court challenge that arises between now and October 19th when the vote is set to happen? Yes, very potentially. If I was a betting man, I would bet money on it. But it's not a guarantee either. It is very possible that the vote will go ahead.
1: Okay, Matthew, as someone here in the States, I'm paying really close attention to this, and I'm just thinking, like, what kind of person is a separatist? What kind of person would vote for this referendum? I mean, is this because down here it's all about Republicans and Democrats and red and blue, but up there, is it a mix of liberal or conservative people that support Alberta separating from Canada?
3: The separatist movement would be politically aligned with right wing movements, right, and in some cases far right wing movements. And this may be of interest to you, Sean, but a lot of the political culture in Alberta is actually shaped by American settlers. And so the Rocky Mountains formed a natural barrier for earlier white settlers who were migrating west. And rather than go over the mountains, many of them chose to move north into a newly formed Alberta, or an Alberta, in some instances, an Alberta that was just about to be formed. And so the political culture of Alberta is actually in large part shaped by the Republican ideas of America, because the settler population was American, in fact. And so these ideas around direct democracy go back to that, and it shapes the whole political culture of Alberta. And so, kind of one of the, we're in some ways, a lot of what I've tried to do is bring a political analysis to the situation to augment a legal analysis in this whole instance. And so, what's really interesting is you, someone like when Bruce talks about, Alberta is subject to the treaties, absolutely from a legal standpoint, that's correct. But, an analysis that Alberta is a child within Confederation rather than a partner would in fact be the type of rhetoric that would inflame the separatist movement, right? This would, I could see them clipping this and using it to rally up their base, right? And so, from a political standpoint, we might even shy away from language like that because it might have the ability to allow the separatist movement to gain steam, right? To grow its ranks by showing, like, look, all these things we're saying about being mistreated by Canada, about how we're inferior, they trample all over us. These are all true, and we have this legal expert who's saying this as well, right? That this is the situation that we're stuck with, right? And so, we're kind of caught in a catch-22 from, how do we assess this? And so, for me, strategically, there needs to be both an equal weight put on both political and legal analysis and thinking through how we respond to this issue.
1: Matthew, what's the latest dialogue taking place right now between First Nations governments and the Premier, Danielle Smith?
3: Oh man, the AOTC, the Alberta Treaty Chiefs, they passed a resolution recently calling for the RCMP to investigate Danielle Smith for treason. And it really got under her skin. She really she had a strong response. She didn't use this language, but she called it childish on behalf of the chiefs. And she's usually really calm, cool, collected. And so yeah, that there was something about that particular language which really got under her skin. And in fact, one of her senior staffers then went on to write what I found to be a completely unfair accusations against the chiefs that they should look after their own backyard before they come making accusations against the premier, and said, I found the language to be racist because he said that if First Nations communities were beacons of economic prosperity and well-being and stuff, then sure we might listen to them, but First Nations are there's all sorts of poverty and crime and all these things. And it just was I think such an awful thing to say because First Nations communities deal with poverty and crime because of colonialism, because of the actions of Canadian governments. And so yeah, so it is probably at an maybe all an all-time low, in fact, the relationship between First Nations in Alberta and the Alberta government.
1: Matthew, you were on the show last year and you talked about the repercussions of having a vote for this referendum. Have those repercussions or consequences changed as you've seen this issue progress now, months later?
3: Yeah, so I think, one of my concerns 8 months ago or so was that you might see increasing support for a separatist movement. In many ways, I was being I was drawing an analogy with the Brexit movement, where when the original Brexit idea was proposed of Britain to leave the European Union, it polled at incredibly, low numbers, kind of like around 30% support. And then over the course of a very short time, was able to, of course, achieve a majority vote in that favor, right? And so I had some concerns that the separatist movement would continue to increase their support, even if they weren't to get to 50%. It would be a bad thing if they, say, went up in the poll, or their popular support went up from 30% to 40%, right? And that doesn't appear to be the case at the moment. Everything we can see from the latest polling is support for the separatist movement is flat, potentially even declining. But it's always been kind of a, it probably in some ways the separatist movement has always been a kind of latent part of Alberta politics. It exists in the background. What distinguishes this moment is that the Smith government, even though they claim and their public statements say that they're not in favor of separation, and Danielle Smith has said that she's going to vote to stay in Canada. But their actions have allowed this kind of latent separatist movement to gain power and steam, and also to get public airtime, really, right? To be at the center of everyone's attention. And so right now I'm not super, I don't think they're probably just going to stay where they have always stayed, which is kind of like in the range of, 20, 25% of Albertans who are either like full on like ardent separatists or who are separatist curious, I'll say.
1: Okay, all right. Matthew, the comments that you shared from Premier Danielle Smith, it really sounds like she's taken notes from the playbook of former South Dakota Governor Kristi Noem down here in the States, and in terms of some of the rhetoric that we're talking about here. But what would proper consultation look like in terms of proper dialogue right now between First Nations and the government there, the premier government and the province? What would you like to see improved?
3: So it's such an interesting question. So I think one of the ways in which First Nations political leaders and others have been really powerful is to say that for Alberta to separate from Canada would be illegal, right? That it's impossible. And certainly from Indigenous people's own legal perspective, it's illegal because it would it would break the treaty relationship, this sacred agreement that we created with the British Crown. And so, in this instance, because the consequences are so dire, consultation would have to be done at the utmost level, at the absolute highest levels. And I don't know exactly what that would look like. Potentially, you could say that it's actually just impossible to consult on, one of the reasons why consultation has become foregrounded is that in order for lawsuits to be launched in the Canadian courts, is they have to have something within the Canadian legal system that grounds the case, right? And in this instance, part of it is that an international border would prevent First Nations people from easily traveling to different parts of their traditional territories, which cross provincial borders, and it would impact their hunting rights, right? And so you have a very clear violation of Aboriginal rights, and that triggers the duty to consult. So that is why I think consultation has become so central, because it was needed to ground these lawsuits. At the same point, you could go back to this kind of broader philosophical position of Indigenous peoples, is you just can't do this, period, right? And so, from that standpoint, I don't even know how you would do consultation. It would have to be so thorough. But a little bit
1: Okay.
3: for me, part of the analysis that I've tried to bring is that, maybe this is an opportunity for First Nations to turn to each other and to engage in an inter-Indigenous politics.
1: Okay.
3: And, I've suggested recently that we could have a treaty commission to explore this situation.
1: All right. Stay with us. We'll be right back after another short break.
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1: You're listening to Native America Calling. I'm Sean Spruce, and we are wrapping up our discussion about the separation of Alberta. 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I want to go back to Danette Starblanket, assistant professor with the Johnson Shoyama Graduate School of Public Policy at the University of Regina. And Danette, I want to ask you the same question I asked Matthew before break. What would proper consultation look like in your view between First Nations and provincial leaders in Alberta?
6: Well, I think, that's a really interesting question. I come back to talking about inherent rights and Aboriginal rights. And again, thinking around We talked a little bit about Section 35, the protection of Aboriginal and treaty rights. And when we think about duty to consult, it's actually, you know, we've got to talk more deeper than that. It goes duty to consult and accommodate. And so consultation on this matter, it's to think about how that would look is so far-reaching. Again, when we think about the treaties, those treaties are sacred agreements that, again, I talked about the three parties involved, Creator, First Nations, and Crown. So when we look at consultation, again, that is a sacred process if it was to be undertaken, because, again, you've got to involve those parties that were involved at that time. So it's not just about the Crown and First Nations. And there's also, you know, this idea of who speaks for who. You know, we think about our Indigenous organizations, our First Nations or Métis organizations, and will First Nations people be content with saying, yes, those organizations can speak on our behalf in this matter? Highly unlikely. Not here in Saskatchewan, that's for sure. The chiefs will say, we speak for ourselves. We are sovereign. We are the treaty rights holders. We are the inherent rights holders. It's not the organizations, political organizations, that actually hold those rights. They simply lobby or advocate for those rights. So when we think about consultation, that has to happen at that level. It definitely, and so it's fairly onerous. It's fairly cumbersome. Here in Saskatchewan, we've got 74 First Nations. And when we push for that even further, we think about on and off reserve membership or citizens, and do folks at the chief and council level speak for First Nations folks that are living off reserve, say, for example, or do people believe that they speak for them? So when we talk about treaty and inherent Aboriginal rights, those are individual and collective rights. And so it's important to understand that sovereignty sits as well at that individual level. So consultation means also accommodation. I'm always, you know, very reluctant to talk about, yes, the duty to consult is something that has to take place, because we forget about the accommodation piece, which is key. So I think that's an important part of that conversation. So could it happen? Again, very far-reaching concept.
1: All right. Thank you, Danette. Bruce McIver, back to you. I want to know about the general Canadian public outside of Indigenous groups there in Canada. How seriously is just the average Canadian person right now taking this move for Alberta to separate?
2: Well, I can't speak on behalf of them. I know a lot of people that I've heard from outside of Alberta are a bit gobsmacked by this. They're like, they're the spoiled child of Confederation. What are they complaining about? The idea that they're trying to use this, perhaps, as Premier Smith has said more than once, to negotiate a better deal within Canada, I think probably strikes a lot of people as the wrong way to go about it. Just one point on the consultation question, you know, if it did go down Canadian law and principles of consultation, there's good support that there's still a requirement for consent in certain situations when a decision would be so drastic and so momentous that consent would be required. And this is well founded in Canadian law. It's something that there's a connection here with our American friends. This goes back to the Royal Proclamation of 1763, one of the factors that led to the Declaration of Independence. So the idea of consent is well grounded in Canadian law in certain situations as a constitutional principle.
1: All right. Thank you. I'm going to bring another guest into our conversation now who joins us from Brockett, Alberta, in Canada. This is Chief Troy Knowlton. He is the chief of the Piikani Nation. Chief Knowlton, hello, and thank you for joining us today.
7: Good afternoon.
1: It's great to have you on the show, sir. Now, you have criticized Premier Smith about the referendum and also her rhetoric. What do you see her vocal support doing for separation and this whole ongoing public discourse?
7: When it comes down to it, she had the authority to make this her idea. Although she was supported by others, she had that ultimate authority to make it happen, so she brought the separatist question to Alberta. Of course, we've seen a lot more once she came back from the United States and from Mar-a-Lago and meeting with President Trump. And so she brought those ideals back home. And I told her directly that, you know, you brought back a mandate to seek separation, but what you've achieved is division. And that's division among families, not only First Nations. Moms and dads and grandpas and grandmas are no longer talking to their grandchildren. And then we see the division, of course, between First Nations and Caucasian, predominantly Caucasian people here in Alberta, where the racism and that type of rhetoric has grown exponentially.
1: Chief Knowlton, you also say that First Nations people have received hateful remarks because of your leader standing up to the premier. Why is that? What's going on?
7: Well, Alberta is a very racist province, and there's no doubt about it. And it's not only coming from me. There have been other inquiries. One of them comes to mind is called the Rolfe Inquiry, where there was independent inquiries that were conducted, looking at the racism aspect from the RCMP, city police, politicians, academia, and they were able to compile come to a conclusion after the inquiry that, yes, Alberta is one of the, if not the most racist province in Alberta. And we've got a white supremacist presence here in Alberta. But yeah, it's sports and politics and business and industry, particularly Supreme Court rulings now that have forced industry for their free prior consult with the First Nations before they can move into their territory. I mean, there's so many things that have just really left those who lived for generations without having to recognize First Nations, our presence, our jurisdiction, it's left them with a sour taste in their mouth. So it is a very racist, province that we call home, but just the separatists, just like, again, make a reference to when Donald Trump came down the escalator, declared his first presidency run. He said they're going to secure the borders. Mexico is sending in their criminal, their drug dealers, and their rapists. That gave every racist bigot the permission to go and stand on the doorstep and yell at the top of their lungs, "I hate immigrants, I hate Mexicans." Oh, when the premier did that, it's the same thing. When she sided with the separatists to move the goalposts to make it easier for them to achieve the numbers which they never would have achieved, giving them a longer period of time for them to collect these, and then changing the financial disclosure and from where their supporters come from. When she allowed for that to happen, every racist, every bigot, okay, took it as a thing to come and say, "I hate Indians, First Nations, right. I hate everything."
1: Okay, Chief, I want to ask you one more question and we have to move on. Let's say the referendum vote, it's unsuccessful. Is that it? Will the issue be over? Or do you think this movement could continue to gain steam afterwards?
7: No, it'll stop dead in its tracks for the time being. Is it over? Probably not. The racism and racists aren't going to go anywhere. And they'll wait for another bigot to come into power and try to push that envelope again.
1: All right. Chief Troy Knowlton joining us from Brockett, Alberta. Really appreciate him taking the time to join the show. And as we begin to wind down, we did not want our show to end today without acknowledging the commemoration of the 150th anniversary of the Battle of Greasy Grass, also known as Little Bighorn. That is today. and the Lakota, Cheyenne, and Arapaho were among tribes that defeated the U.S. cavalry to defend their lands. So now joining us from Montana, we have John Eagle Sr. He is the former Tribal Historic Preservation Officer for the Standing Rock Sioux Tribe. He is Hunkpapa Lakota and Sistan-Wapton Oyate. John, thank you for joining us today, and welcome to our show. Great to have you.
8: Yeah, thank you for having me.
1: You're there on the site of the Battle of the Greasy Grass. What's happening there? Tell us.
8: Actually, I was there yesterday as the riders came in. About 400 or 500 riders rode from their respective reservations out to the Battle of the Greasy Grass to honor our ancestors. But I'm actually back home now on the Standing Rock Sioux Reservation in the Dakotas, where we petticule today we're going to honor our ancestors for that great victory 150 years ago.
1: Okay, wonderful. I've gotten some text messages from a friend who is up there, and she's really excited. Says there's a lot of people up there. I know there are talks going on, reenactments, other events taking place. Why do you think so many people have come from all over the world now to visit Greasy Grass on this day?
8: I think because it's a living history. You know, when you think about the attempts to eradicate my people and to eradicate our languages, our way of life, and our spirituality, all those attempts failed. So today we're celebrating Nahaxilanaunkupalo, that we're still here, this ancient people, deeply connected to everything in creation, because our DNA isn't found anywhere else in the world but here. Which is why I'm home today, because not all of my people could travel to the battlefield. And when we saw the National Park Service agenda, there was no mention of our chief, Tatanka Iutanke, Sitting Bull, or the Hunkpapa, the people that I come from. But none of that would have happened if it wasn't for our chief and his warriors and his families resisting. I think the other thing we want to remember about today is that they weren't out there for war. It was actually a spiritual gathering. They had just completed a sun dance when they were surprised and attacked. So Lieutenant George Armstrong Custer and the 7th Cavalry actually attacked a peaceful camp of Lakota, Cheyenne, and Arapaho. Today we celebrate that because our language is intact, but it's fragile. Our way of life is intact, but it's fragile. But today, we get to be who we are. We get to remember our ancestors who fought and sacrificed and died so that we could live.
1: Okay. John, I help me clarify here. Did you just say that on the National Park Service agenda, there was no mention of Sitting Bull and other Standing Rock ancestors
8: who were there? I just said that.
1: Yeah. Okay. Why? Did you get any insight as to what happened?
8: So I was a part of some of the planning meetings leading up to this event, and National Park Service actually controlled the narrative. Even though they're within ancestral lands, they're within treaty territory, in my opinion, the National Park Service, because it's a federal agency under the United States government and the president that we have here in the United States, that today they're going to honor their hero, Colonel George Armstrong Custer. So okay. A lot of my elders, a lot of my family kind of refused to be a part of that because it seemed like people are rewriting history today, not only the United States, but unfortunately some of our own people as well.
1: Okay. Did you notice a lot of Custer supporters up there, or even just maybe protesters against the indigenous people that are up there celebrating?
8: I didn't see any protesters, but I saw a lot of people dressed up in attire from the 1800s, and a lot of people dressed up as cavalry soldiers, a lot of people dressed up as mountain men. And like I said, in my opinion and the opinion of my family, National Park Service is going to honor their hero. But we're going to honor our ancestors today.
1: Okay. All right. John, we've got about a minute before we have to wrap up. Any lessons that you can share with our listeners that we can draw from the leadership and the warriors who fought there at Greasy Grass 150 years ago today?
8: I think the lesson is that my ancestors were looking 7 generations out into the future. So they fought and died so that we could live. Likewise, now as Lakota people, that's our responsibility, is to look out into the future 7 generations ahead of us, even though our grandchildren might not know our name and we're not going to know them. My hope for my prayer is that they're going to know that we cherish the thought of them so much that we gather together to keep our way of life alive again.
1: And with that, we've reached the end of our hour, so we're going to have to wrap up this show for today. But before we do that, I want to thank all of our guests who joined our conversation. John Eagle Sr., also Chief Troy Knowlton, Danette Starblanket, Matthew Wildcat, and also Bruce McIver. Please join us again tomorrow when we will get suggestions for books by Native authors for your summer reading list. I'm Sean Spruce. Enjoy the rest of your day.

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5: National Native News. I'm Jill Freitas. The U.S. is celebrating the 250th anniversary of the Declaration of Independence, but some Native American people in the Mount Rushmore state are turning their focus to a different anniversary. South Dakota Searchlight's Megan O'Brien reports.
6: Ben Jones is South Dakota's state historian. He also chairs the state's America 250 Commission. He wants it to be an inclusive celebration.
7: So there was just a strong desire personally, and I think among all the members of the commission, that we include everybody who lives in South Dakota to be a part of this.
6: But as the 4th of July nears, Trina Lone Hill is not planning to celebrate.
8: For me personally, you know, the 250th anniversary of the signing of the Declaration of Independence is very, I guess, like a slap in the face.
6: Lone Hill is a former historic preservation officer for the Oglala Sioux tribe. Now she serves on its tribal council. The founding of the country meant lost land, language, and culture for indigenous people. So Lone Hill's focus is on the 150th anniversary of the Battle of the Little Bighorn, the week before Independence Day. The conflict on June 25, 1876, was a major victory for the Northern Cheyenne, Arapaho, Lakota, and Dakota people. It happened during the United States encroachment on their land after the discovery of gold in the Black Hills. Lakota people know the conflict as the Battle of the Greasy Grass. Representatives of several tribes are working with the National Park Service to commemorate the anniversary at the battlefield in Montana. Lone Hill will be one of more than a dozen speakers at the three-day event.
9: For National Native News, I'm Megan O'Brien.
5: The Indian Health Service is preparing to close one of its three locations in Arizona. The agency says this is part of a plan to modernize operations and improve health outcomes. As KJZZ's Gabriel Pietrasio reports, state Democrats are raising alarm.
10: More than 28,000 patients depend on the Tucson area office, especially members from the Fanaofa Nation and Pasquayaki tribe. It mostly handles administrative work, but is expected to merge with the IHS Phoenix office. That location is already responsible for 180,000 patients in Arizona, Nevada, and Utah.
11: Consolidating one to another, you're going to have a disruption of service. Any cut is going to cause a delay.
10: Arizona Democratic State Representative Brian Garcia, who is Pasquayaki, is concerned. So too is fellow tribal member Sally Ann Gonzalez, a Democratic state senator who also chairs the Indigenous Peoples Caucus.
12: I've never been to that clinic, but I know that some of our members do. And I used to represent Tohono'atam, and it's in their San Javier district. So it's disheartening to learn of its closure.
10: Arizona State Democrats sent a letter to Health and Human Services Secretary Robert F. Kennedy earlier this month, urging him to halt the looming closure. The agency did not comment on the letter. For National Native News, I'm Gabriel Pietrasio.
5: The nominee to lead the Indian Health Service appeared before a Senate committee Tuesday. Mark Cruz, a citizen of the Klamath tribes, answered questions from lawmakers during his confirmation hearing to become the next director of the Indian Health Service. Cruz currently serves as senior advisor for Native Affairs at the U.S. Department of Health and Human Services. According to the Indian Health Service, Cruz told senators he would focus on strengthening tribal consultation, improving health care access, and addressing workforce shortages across Indian country if confirmed. His nomination now moves forward in the Senate confirmation process. The Indian Health Service provides care to about 2.8 million American Indians and Alaskan Natives. I'm Jill Freitas.

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4: 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My name is Jack Eight, and let's go on a wild ride into the wilderness of real life and real imagination.
5: It's a venerable carnival of the animals out there.

Rafo Nunhar Tovar released Rupestre, his first studio album, entirely composed and performed by himself, focused on acoustic exploration, traditional instruments, and the creation of sound landscapes of Andean root, which we'll hear samples from on today's show. He's the founder and owner of the Museum of Traditional Instruments Pacha in Urubamba, a managing member of the festival Cordas y Sirenas, dedicated to research and visible rituals associated with stringed instruments and sirens in the Peruvian Andean South, and a founding member of Cucuy, an association focused on the collection and preservation of traditional songs from Cusco. In parallel, since 2012, he's been directing spaces and workshops linked to sound, listening, and collective exploration.

0: Today we report from Peru, the third largest South American country, over twice the size of France. For perspective, Lima, the capital on the coastal ribbon, is the economic center of the country, where right now another right-wing dictatorial descendant, Keiko Fujimori, her neoliberal free trade Trump-aligned law and order with organized crime connections candidacy, looks to have overtaken an early lead by the moderate leftist Roberto Sanchez. Thanks to votes coming in late from expatriated Peruvians in the U.S., strangely enough. Wow. They just showed up for their country that they used to care about, but now they live in Miami, which sounds like fraud, with assertions that U.S. Ambassador Bernie Navarro meddled in the election. Imagine doing that. A major mobilization against these results is underway in Lima, Arequipa, Puno, other places. But let's face facts. Alberto Fujimori is known for the crackdown on the Shining Path Maoist insurgency before his government collapsed in a mess of corruption and human rights abuses. His daughter is a three-time election loser, but for many reasons had her vote total inflated enough to pretend to win. It's up to the rest of us not to pretend to believe them. Yet the rest of the country lives under another form of indigenous self-government of the Sierra, averaging over 3,000 meters in altitude, 5,000 different communities where Spanish is the second language, people living on steep, rocky, deforested land at excessive density, many without traditional services, infrastructure, and maintained roads. Yet the Cusco region we're reporting from has sophisticated water and irrigation canal systems, managing running water drained from the high glaciers above that happen to be melting at rapid rates, with a pastoral and agricultural subsistence, grazing llama, alpacas, and sheep, weaving their clothes from wool and growing potatoes, cereals, and vegetables. There is tourism, there is mining, there is little crime, but people have learned to live without many of the conveniences and many of the headaches and expenses that we have in the States and other nations around. Highland Peru is not an easy place for an outsider to understand. The mountains rise in all directions, so it's easy to never know where you're headed. There are Spanish conquest monuments and Inca ruins in every direction as well, but many civilizations predated them going back to 20,000 BC. Music and dance dominate this Andean heartland. The instruments, the quena and charango, and the costumes have their place and particular meaning in what seems almost constant festivities. So that's where we will begin, with musician and all-around social commentator, Rafo Nunhart. That was El Primer Amanecer by Rafo Nunhart. Okay. Estamos aquí en Urubamba.
1: Hola, my name is Rafo Nunhart. I'm the owner of this small space, which is Pacha Museum.
0: And could you tell us, explain a little bit what's going on in the museum, and also your work? You're a musician, but you also have a lot of other

0: skills?
1: Well, this museum is a collection of traditional instruments that goes from pre-Columbian times until traditional contemporary instruments, mostly used in the Andean part and the Amazonian part. And I never had the intention to have a museum. Many years ago, I was a graphic designer. Then for an episode in my life, I turned to be a musician, a sound healer, in a moment where sound healing was not a thing. But I got interest in researching about how sound can affect people, behavior, mood, emotions. And I found in traditional music a lot of elements to answer that. So I started collecting these musical instruments for my sound healing purposes. But then I got more inside the traditional music and more deep into it. And I got so into it that most of my occupation now has to do with research and with traditional music, and I'm no longer a graphic designer. Mm-hmm. And everything I do now mostly spins around music and sound.
0: Well, so traditional music, how were you able, we're going to show some of this stuff on the video version of this, but how were you able to, did you apprentice with the teacher? How were you able to learn about these traditions?
1: Well, back many years, I started playing in a group of traditional music called Sicuri, which belongs to the southeast part of Peru, in the border with Bolivia. And no, I didn't have a special skill, mainly because Sicuri is a very popular genre, because everybody can play it. Like, you can go from something very basic to things that are very complex. So I start playing there. I did have some musical background, and it was very helpful, but it was way different to what we were doing. And then little by little, I start like exploring other instruments. I think I had the very basic things with the sicuri, which are a type of pan pipes.
0: Okay.
1: And then I got with the flute, like many types of flutes. Then I got to the charango, which is a string, small instrument. And that's the first time I had a teacher, uh-huh, a traditional teacher. And because wind instruments are very different and string instruments were more complex for me, for understanding. So I was in need for a teacher. So, but now it's the instrument that I enjoy the most.
0: And the charango is a 10 string?
1: Yeah. So, but the thing is, like, with the years, I like to go to the traditional celebrations, not only here, in many parts of the country I've been. That's where I gather most of the instruments. That's where the music happens. Happens in many times, but especially in those moments. And not only what we see in the main celebration, but before it happens, there are rituals, and there's a special music for that. And after, there are also rituals and special music for that. So what we see is in between. But what is also very interesting is to see what happens after and before. And that gives you even more context of what you see in a main celebration. So, and everything at the end is related to the weather, to the cycles of nature, to if the sun is distant or not, if we have rain or not, if it's dry, what kind of products do we have, and how is the communities are related to the weather. And the way, if we think about it, like, weather, it has to do with how our planet spins around the sun. So it's a very cosmic way of intertwining every aspect of humanity. And all of that is weaved by music here.
0: Yeah. So my experience, say, in the latest one is the Torre Chayac.
1: Mm-hmm.
0: And so what's your take on on it. I've talked with a bunch of people about some of the details of the dances and things, but we didn't talk much about the music and maybe what, okay, on the streets we hear a lot of band music and certain melodies that are similar to each other, but my understanding is there's multiple different musical contributions to the festivities. There were we went to some private houses where there was music playing in a very different and very more traditional way. And also maybe the original ways that these dances formed and what kind of instruments. So can you tell us a little bit about that?
1: Sure. You know, now traditional celebrations, music are mixed with more contemporary instruments, but they preserve the traditional melody. So when you hear it, this melody, maybe 30, 40 years ago, used to be played with another different kind of instruments, more traditional, like flutes, like small drums, like snare drums, and still some, like maybe the most traditional groups, they still preserve that. But even there are celebrations where in the same group they have like the large band with brass instruments, and they have the traditional group with the traditional instruments. But in different moments, they play exactly the same melody. So the thing with the use of more modern contemporary instruments are because of two things. One of them is because there's been an inherited way of playing and in this structure of music because of military bands. Because back in the day, we were forced to do military service. And when people will go there, sometimes people will learn to play these instruments in the military bands. They will take this back to their communities and they will start playing with this new format. The other thing is that it's volume, and that's why, because there is always a large competence, let's say, like before the celebrations, like in the town, sometimes people, they go to where the Señor de Torrechayoc is, and not only where he is in the church, sometimes they go to a mountain where the cross actually is, because it's also a symbiosis. So Señor de Torrechayoc, it's a mountain. It's used to be Tantamarca, which is not so far from here, but now it's in Pumamarca, which is going up this street. I think like maybe 20 years ago, they moved the cross there, but originally it was closer. So sometimes the groups, they go to pay respect to the mountain where the cross is, which is a blend. And we have to imagine that every group is taking the prayers of the community they are representing. So the way of taking these prayers to this mountain, to this Lord, is going and dancing. So, but sometimes a lot of them go at the same time. So in order to ensure that the mountain or the Lord is gonna hear, we have to volume up the music. And sometimes in order to do that, they change instruments and they don't play the quena or the traditional flutes. They play other instruments which have more volume.
0: Yeah.
1: So then becomes everything a cacophony, which, I mean, in the beginning was kind of hard for me to enjoy all that. Now I really enjoy it. Like, it has all the sense, but like we have to understand that it's not just, they don't do things randomly. There's a purpose for that. And sometimes those things, they just layer up one to another and it's okay. So that's one of the things that it happens. And when people come down and it's a celebration here in the city, in the more urban context, it has some more order, but still sometimes the melodies, they go one on top of the other. So that's some of the reasons why that happens.
0: Yeah. So you touched upon one thing I'm trying to get a clearer picture of is the prayer, the intentions, because I feel like the different types of dances. In a way, it portrays the entire landscape, the culture within it, the material culture or the needs or the tools or the things that people use to survive. There's the guerreros, there's the gobiernos, there's the playing around between the sexes, the, you know, the male and female dances, there's beauty, there's... So to me, it sort of sets up this landscape vision of a way of life and also a history. And it's something new to me because in the culture that I come from, or the cultures that I come from, there's nothing exactly like that. But you can find in European societies these things. You just have to look a little harder. They didn't quite make it to the United States in ways. So, but the certain Catholic Church angle of things, what's your feeling about that? About, you know, what's the, you kind of said it, but the purpose of these type of celebrations, and I know there's many others that, you know, and they have specific, this is about the, you know, the cross that was found up on the mountains that, you know, was talking and, you know, it had strong significance and brought down and created this temple, which is now here in Urubamba. But it's more than that as well. So.
1: I feel it has to do with the connection of human beings with the landscape, with the territory, and how we bond with the territory. You know, now it's a very nice place, but how about some hundreds of years ago where we didn't have this organization for having all these crops here, like for having all this food? When there was not all these water channels that we have now. So life was harder, but once you get to live with it and to organize things, nature, in a certain way that can fulfill your needs, I think it's very natural that you feel grateful that you can live where you live. So I feel in a very strong part that it has to do with celebrate life, you know, like you are here, we have this, and we can enjoy it. We have issues like everybody,
0: sure.
1: But at the end, we are in a good place to live. And I think that's the main reason in many parts to celebrate here. Specifically, I think it's one of them. And I remember that a lot because my grandmother, Teresa, she used to be from the Andes. She was from the Andes, not Cusco. She was from Apurimac, which is another region north of here. And since I have reason, until the last day she was alive, she will always talk about her land, her pigs, the animals in the farm. Like, she will miss that so much. And when she passed, some years after, I came to the countryside to get to know this, and I stayed here for many months to live. And after some months of living here, I felt so peace, at peace with God, with me, with nature, and I said, like, that this is why my grandma missed this so much. Like, I did understand at that point, I think. So, yeah. And that's how I feel now. And that's how I think I understand people, how they celebrate here. And they even have the conviction to live somewhere else, some other city, sometimes some other countries. And they return for a specific date just to dance, to be with the community again. And that sense of commitment, it's something that when I was young, I didn't understand. But now, after some years, I do understand why people commit so much with a place, with a community, with a tradition. It makes every sense, you know?
2: 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Today, you are listening to The Music and Traditions of Highland Peru. I'm your host, Jack Eide, and we feature a discussion with Rafo Nunhar Tovar, self-taught musician, composer, sound researcher, and instrument builder.

0: That was Rupestre by Raphael Nunhart.
1: And they celebrate many parts. That's what the dances tells us, you know. Some, they come from the jungle, and there are ladies from the jungle. There are males from the jungle. There is one that is called Capacchunchu that talks about how the Incas, they colonize people in the jungle. And in their choreography, there is a movement that you can see how they're doing it. Some other dances come from the highlands of the Andes. Some come from the coast. Some are, there's one that's called Auca Chileno, which means enemy, Chilean enemy, because we were in a war with Chile in like 100 years ago. So there are many historic moments. And now, even when there is a lot of traditional dances, now people, they want to dance things from other parts of the country, which are very, where we have a lot of energy and are very visual and sometimes are very spectacular in their costumes and the way they move and jump and dance. And I know a lot of people, I mean, I do want to dance also in a dance, and I do understand that everybody wants to be a part, you know? And there are places where like this feeling of dance is even harder than here. So
2: harder, what do you mean?
1: Like, everybody wants to dance. Like, even the police have their own group.
2: Yeah.
1: And sometimes the town is very pissed because the houses got robbed those days because they know cops are dancing. So it's a different logic, you know? Yeah. It's something that goes beyond logic, I think. It has to do with something very emotional. We are a very emotional part of the world, you know? Yeah. So that moves us very, very strongly. Yeah, I think that's a part that has to do with this.
2: So what I want to get a sense of, you were talking about how they've made it easy to live here in a lot of ways that maybe wasn't always that way. But I do find, like you reference the flowing water, which we can hear. I don't know if you can hear it on the recording, but we hear it right outside the door, and every street has flowing water down from the highlands back, and water is disseminated throughout the community in a way which is really interesting. And this is not only this community, it's many other communities. And why do they call it the Sacred Valley?
1: Why they call it? You know, this name comes from very old times. And it's mainly because Cusco City, which used to be the capital of the Incan Empire, this was the place where all of their, most of the food products will be produced here, because there's a lot of microclimates in a very diverse part of the valley. So there's a large amount of things that can be produced here in terms of food, vegetables, fibers, plants, medicine plants, llamas, alpacas. So most of the production here will go to feed Cusco City. Mm. And that was one of the reasons why it was called the Sacred Valley. The other main reason is this river, because
2: the Urubamba River.
1: Actually, it's called Vilcanota River.
2: Which is the Milky Way. Is that what
1: it
2: is?
1: It goes parallel to the Milky Way in this month, in May. So
2: first, just the word again.
1: Vilcanota.
2: And that signifies the Milky Way, am I correct?
1: I am not sure about that.
2: I heard that.
1: What I can tell you is that there is another name that sometimes people call it, which is Vilcamayo. Okay. And Vilcamayo, in the old Quechua, it could be called Vilcamayu. And Vilca means sacred, and Mayu means river. So it's sacred river.
2: Okay.
1: And one of the things why it was sacred is because it will go parallel to the Milky Way, which is more visible now. And also now that you say, like, the Urubamba River, if we go north, like if we take this river north, it will go, one of the branches, it will go into the jungle where actually is born. And one of those branches goes deep into the Machigenga territory, which is a nation in the jungle. And that's where it's called High Urubamba. And it's a place with high diversity, but it's many days from here. But it's sacred because it comes from the jungle, but comes from the mountains also. So it's taking waters from many places. Mm. So that's one of the reasons why this place is so sacred. This is also a place with a lot of knowledge and wisdom. For instance, Chincheros, which is a community that also belongs to Urubamba, they are still very known for being incredible weavers, and they have a lot of knowledge in that. But also I've heard from healers that back in the day, the most renowned healers, they will come from Chinchero. I don't know if it's like that now, but I would say like maybe 60 years ago, it used to be like that. Like they were very recognized about that. Mm. So, yeah, so it has to do with that. Also, if you follow this river, and that's something that is also very sacred about it, is that if you go straight and follow this river, you will eventually go to the Titicaca Lake. And one of the stories of the Inca Foundation, it's a couple that they emerged from the Titicaca Lake.
2: Okay.
1: So that's also one of the reasons why it could be so sacred.
2: Is that a Quechua myth story? Or is it date further back to...
1: You know, that's a very interesting question because it is Quechua, but it's very mixed with Aymara people. Sometimes you can even find here in Cusco a lot of toponymic names of, you know, names of places which have Aymara names or sounds. Like, for instance, Llacta in Quechua, it's like a human organization unit. You know, like a town, maybe it could be a country, but that is also, Marca is the same in Aymara. And then you'll find here Ancasmarca and many places that also have that. And the Quechua here, it's called Quechua Collao, and Collao is a region close to the Titicaca Lake in Puno region. And the Quechua here has a lot of sounds that are loaned by the Aymara language. So, and this Quechua is very different to the other Quechuas in terms of sound, mostly from other Quechuas of the country. And so it's a very mixed story. Like even before the Europeans got here, we will still have a history full of mixtures.
2: Yes.
1: So there's purity. I don't think something like that really happens because, you know, humans always migrated since they're humans. But yeah, we can find that. We can find those little clues that we can say like, oh, okay, Aymaras were here also. Poquinas were also here, like, which was another language that people say only the Inca elite will speak or spoke. And even now I heard stories from people here. There's a place here in Urubamba called Pichingoto. And they say people used to live there in caves. And if you go there, you see like some structures in the mountain. And they say like maybe like 100 years ago, there was still people like living there. They will speak something different. And their ethnic features were different to Quechua people. Mm-hmm. I've never researched more into that, but I heard especially the old folks, they talk about it in those places.
2: Right. Well, I'm thinking about my studies and travels in Guatemala, where each valley has their own language. They might be related to the next valley and the next valley over, and they also have their own form of weaving that particularly identifies them.
1: Yeah.
2: There are, I believe the number is 28 different language types in a small place like Guatemala. Is there something similar that, or maybe back off from the exact comparison, but how do they, each community differentiate itself? Because I keep hearing, you know, there's some dances that come from Ollantaytambo, There's others that come from Puno, others that come from closer to Cusco. So how are places delineated in that way that create their own special characteristics?
1: Their identity.
2: Yeah.
1: It's beautiful because they do it through many things. First thing is the colors in their traditional clothes. So I learned that here because when you see a red kind of orange color, you know, sometimes they are from Huilloc, Pampallacta, which are the highlands of Ollantaytambo. But if you see more like a crimson red, must be from Chincheros. And if you see a red, but not so crimson, but kind of crimson, must be the highlands of Calca. And even there, like, they have their own designs. And for instance, in Huilloc, for some reason, they weave a lot the head of Tupac Amaru, which was an indigenous leader in a rebellion during the colony. And they,
2: is this the original Tupac Amaru or the second one?
1: The second one. And they weave a lot that. They weave a lot of things, animals they that live there. The symbols in Accha Alta, you can also look at them and say, like, oh, okay, this is from a different place. And every symbol, so it has to do with a lake that is related with them, a kind of footstep that the animals left, or a kind of flower, or a kind of, once I heard, because most of the symbols are diamonds, so, and the language is based on mostly diamonds and designs based in this shape. And I saw once this and I asked, what does this mean? And in a community, they say, it's our Apu, our mountain reflecting into the lake. And I was like, yeah, I mean, of course. But it's just how they can take this diamond symbol, which I think it means community, but transform it into so many ways that it gets its own identity in each community. Mm. And if you add color to that, a different color, it gives more identity. And on top of that, sometimes, you know, young people don't do that now so much, but old people used to weave in their ponchos or their jigjas. Other things that you will say, like what kind of food they were farming. If they were farm potatoes, if they were farm corn, if they were farm habas, and how much. And you can even tell if people were single, were married, were widows. Everything was there in the textiles. I don't know how to read everything, but I do know how to, by the colors, I know where people are from. So that's one level. And even inside, like, the communities, I've seen people that, like the weavers, they see a textile and they know who weave it. Like, that's the level of, there are so much levels to read there that I cannot read, but obviously they can, and they know how to do it, but they can even know who weave it because of the way. It's beautiful. Now, in terms of the dances, it's very interesting because some of these dances, they are not necessarily original from Urubamba. For instance, herreros, which is blacksmith, I think, is a dance that is traditionally from Yucay, which is now in risk of disappearing. And Cucasaru is also a dance that is traditionally from here. But the other dances comes from other parts of Cusco. And in their original places, they have other colors. So when this dance is adopted by another community from another part of Cusco or another region, they change colors in the costume, or they change a little of details in the mask so people know that what's the origin of that dance or the group, what's the origin of the group. So it's very important that they can distinguish. And even inside the dance, sometimes they all have the same color, but if you look into the details, like for instance, the montera, which is like the hat most of them have, they have designs on it. And the design is something sometimes very personal. Sometimes they have like very traditional geometric designs. Sometimes they put like a portrait of the Virgin. Sometimes they put a cartoon like Dragon Ball. Sometimes they put everything they want. So it's very personal. So, and if you look also in the Chuspa, which is where they live, where they have the coca leaves, also not every Chuspa is the same. Sometimes they have their names. So in the little details, you can see like, even in the large view, there's unity, but if you see the little details, you see like, okay, I know who this guy is. You know, like I see where he's trying to be different. And that's very welcome.
2: Yeah, there was a lot of individual, you know, little variations on the theme that were definitely not necessarily traditional, but more personal expression within the tradition.
1: Yeah, there's a lot of sense of humor also there.
2: Yeah, absolutely. Mm-hmm. Well, so we're talking about hiking up to Koyoriti this weekend. Could you explain what that ceremony is, or that experience is about, what that pilgrimage is about?
1: You know, it has to do with life, because we are going to visit our father. We say, like, we're going to visit Papa, Taita Koyoriti. And he is life because he's a glacier. And when he melts, he gives water to where, when we go up, we go through the Andean part. But if we imagine we will go to the peak and go to the other side, that ice that is melting to the other side eventually goes to the jungle. So that mountain is giving water to the jungle and to the Andean side. That's why there are only two dances that are allowed to go into the glacier. And one of the dances depicts people from the jungle and people from the Andes. And the rest, they stay down there. But these main two, they are allowed to walk into the ice. So I think here in the Andean world, things come in a dual way. So we have day, we have night, we have up, we have down. In this case, we have the mother, which her celebration is in July, August, and the father, which his celebration is now. In between, it's the solstice, where the sun is born. So let's say that comes that celebration, baby is being born, then mom's celebration. That's how it starts. That's the end of the... Actually, we could see it like if we're in the end of the Andean year, which is going to end in June 21. And then in July, we have our very first large celebration, which is Virgen del Carmen. And Virgen del Carmen is blended, is mixed with Pachamama. And after that celebration comes Pachamama month, which is August. So the whole family is there at the end of the year and the beginning of the year.
0: 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Today, you are listening to The Music and Traditions of Highland Peru. I'm your host, Jack Eide, and we feature a discussion with Rafo Nunhar Tovar, self-taught musician, composer, sound researcher, and instrument builder.

0: That was Caminos Antiguos by Rafa Nunar.
1: Is this Urubamba or is this Cusco or is this?
2: This is Cusco, but Cusco region, because Coyuriti belongs to the, is in between Quispicanchis province and Paucartambo province. You know, many years ago, it used to be a celebration only from the provinces of Cusco, but Cusco capital will not get mixed there. Only maybe in the last 20, 25 years, Cusco city got mixed and they start like going. And now people from the jungle, they come to dance the dances, even from the Andean part, not necessarily the jungle part. And so it's now a really big, big thing. And it's not, every province has its own nation and it's the way they organize and they go there. So Urubamba has Urubamba Nation and every dance here in every little town, they are gathered in this nation and they go into represented as Urubamba Nation. And the same happens with Parura Nation, Anta Nation, Canas Nation, and so on. And from other parts of the country, also Arequipa, Puerto Maldonado, Puno. I have some friends that even come from the jungle. They come from Tarapoto. They come from many places. And they organize and they all go there. And one of the reasons they go there, because Coyuriti is told that they make things happen. So if you ask for, I don't know, for a truck or a land or to finish your career or your degree or whatever, it will make it happen. So people go there with a lot of faith. And what happens in this celebration also is that when we say Coyuriti, yes, Coyuriti is a very specific glacier, but around Coyuriti, there are other sacred parts, which sometimes people go because these other parts, because they have a special relationship with, I don't know, like Sinacara, which is another glacier with it, which is like right next to it. Or Mama Chapata, which is like more like a feminine area. And that's where all the alacitas, which is like, ¿cómo se dice? Like psychomagic, you know? All this little, like, for it's like a game. It's like a little small game. Actually, this comes from the Aymara culture, where they buy symbolic land and they put their houses there. And it's a way of asking Coyuriti to, like, I'm buying my house and this is what I want and please make it happen. So it's like a little game. People even go there to marry. And they marry strangers and there's a fake priest that marries people. But it's a symbolic way of saying, like, this is what I want. And I come here to make it happen. But when I go back, I wanted this to happen also there. So this area, there's an area where this happened that is called Mama Chapata. So people are more related to that. Sometimes people go because one of the origins of Coyuriti means star of snow. So, or ice, star of ice.
1: Star, like in Estrella.
2: Yeah. And this is because one of the origin stories of this is that a meteorite hit that place and it hit the ice and the ice just jumped everywhere. That's why it's called star of ice. And the meteorite is inside the church, which it's in the Coyuriti area. So sometimes people go there because of the meteorite and they go to, because they have a relationship with the meteorite. Sometimes they go to the Coyurcocha, which is the lake, which is up, not so up, but in the right there, right below the Coyuriti Glacier. So every part has its own characteristics, its own power. People have their own faith to these different places, and sometimes they have more faith into a place than another. So it's like a family of things, of energies happening there.
1: Isn't there a shape of a rock up there in the, forgetting what, how it was shaped? There was like a vision. I was told you won't be able to see it when everybody's up there, so you'd have to go when no one was there to see the animal and the rock. I'm not remembering it, unfortunately. You don't know it, but
2: because of the shadows? That happens in another area. I mean, I know because of this meteorite, like the Catholic Church, they painted Christ there. And they,
1: yes, it was the face of.
2: Yes. Okay, and they will construct a whole story, a whole narrative into what happened there. And then they build, and then because people will go to check on the meteorite and to do a lot of rituals around it. And then the Catholic Church, they decided to build a church around it. So they will have to go inside the church to be able to have a relationship with the meteorite. So they will administrate faith, you know, administrate relationships. So that's one of the things. And sometimes people go because of the meteorites. Sometimes people go because of the glaciers. Here in San Salvador, which is Pisac, a little bit more to the south, there is also a church, which is Lord of Huanca. And inside Lord of Huanca, there's also a meteorite. So this idea of cults on meteorites, it happens in many places. So it's not new, not exclusive from Coyote. It happens in many places.
1: Yeah. Well, it's an amazing cosmology, and it's very complex. For someone who's new here, I just have had sort of wide eyes just trying to take things in and not really knowing exactly what kind of things I've been seeing. I hear a lot of different stories and trying to take it in, and you know, the beauty of it, the singularity of the way of life people. It's very, from an outsider's perspective, yes, I think life is very difficult here and there's a lot of poverty, but there's also a lightness, particularly, well, even in the city, outside of the city, even more so. In a little place like Urubamba here, it just has a nice tone to life. But even with a little heavier, more concentrated dose down in Cusco, there's still a way of a joie de vivre, you know, an attitude that, and I think that's why this is such a popular tourism destination. I mean, mm-hmm. I'm kind of shocked at how popular it is, and I think there's good reasons for that. What do you think about the clash of all this tourism? Do you think that it's, how do you think that it has affected people in the way in these places?
2: I think it works in many ways. The first thing I can think of is it affects our self-esteem, maybe in a positive way, maybe yes, maybe not, because we come from a colony. And in this colony, we were taught for 500 years to know that our native cultures, which is cultures because it's white, it's very diverse, they were, ¿cómo se dice? Atraso.
1: Made backwards, suppressed.
2: Yeah. You know. And I think just at the beginning of this 21st century, that way of looking traditional cultures were slowly moving. Yeah. Improving, but slowly. You know, and one of those things that have helped to do that is to have recognition from people from outside. So we're not able to recognize the greatness of our own culture if it's not recognized before for foreigners, you know, visitors. So, yeah, that talks about how low our self-esteem, like collective self-esteem, is. But on the other hand, we can see the glass half full and say, like, okay, it's helping. In terms of economy, it's also helping. In terms of how accurate we are with our culture and how we try to preserve our culture in their most traditional way and trying not to shape it to the taste of visitors, that's where we have an issue. Because sometimes there are certain things designed for visitors, for tourists, which I understand, but then when that thing starting to clash with traditional things, with forms of culture that doesn't necessarily have to do with tourism, then this, because this traditional part, which have needs, we have poverty, we have a lot of issues, and I do understand from that side that has issues to solve, and the government, the state, is not a present figure, it's never been a present figure, and people need to fix it somehow, how they switch, soften, westernize certain things so it could be objects of consumption for the Western culture. I understand where that comes from. And that's not necessarily something bad if we can separate things. So if we can create things for this kind of, let's say, market. But we have to make it different for the traditional things. Because the traditional things, they are not born for a logic market. They are not born for buying and sell. They are born out of relationships. Mm. They are born out of gratitude or needs or love or respect or many human emotions that the main purpose of that is not buying or selling. That's one of the beautiful things in Coyote. There's a lot of commerce there. There's a lot of food being sold, a lot of little things, soups, you know, because that's a need. But the main purpose is just to celebrate faith, culture, relationships, grateful, and that doesn't have a price. That's still, and you are not gonna find a large amount of tourism. I would say like maybe 2% of people, even less than that, it's tourists. Because it's not comfortable, it's cold, there are no, yeah, I mean, it's not clean, let's be honest. People try to do their thing, but we have an issue with that. So there is not prepared, it's not meant to fulfill these market needs. But because of that, there's a beauty on it. Maybe even because all these defects or these flaws are there, that's the way of defend itself from this other perspective, this other culture, you know? So I wouldn't say there is everything is bad, like tourism is bad or it's 100% good. What I feel our lack of self-esteem and recognition with our own culture doesn't allow us to be protectful enough with the manifestations of our own culture. So we just sell it, or we just adapt things so it will be tasteful for the big market. And we do that because most of the people who does this, they don't understand the depths of the knowledge, the wisdom, the relationships on it. So I think it can sum to, we just don't, people don't know it sometimes. They ignore how deep this goes. And that's why they just wrap it and sell it as like if it was, I don't know, some craft.
3: Well, I appreciate you sitting down for so long. We've gone a little over, and I appreciate you giving me a little extra more time and just all the knowledge that you've shared with us today and the work that you're doing and the music. We didn't get too deeply into the actual museum, but, you know, that's another investigation.
2: Yeah, we can do that some other day.
3: Yeah, yeah. But anyways, thank you for talking with us.
2: Thanks to you for coming here and for allowing me to speak my mind also and to tell all of these stories that I've heard over the years here and in many other parts of our country. It's just what I can say is just that it's overwhelming. Once you start knowing how things work and how they are intertwined, it's just beautiful and overwhelming at the same time. So I'm very grateful that I can share this. I'm very grateful that I live here, that I have this space, that we have water, we have sun, we have all this food, all this celebration, that we're still alive.
4: Yeah, I'm very grateful for you.
3: Here's to that.
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1: 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Our studios and offices are located in the Stork Communications Building on the UCSB campus. Our transmitter is located on the mountain named Sinek by the Chumash and the Santa Ynez Mountains. The transmitter site, also known as Broadcast Peak, is at an elevation of 1,228 meters above sea level, or 4,028 feet. Please address correspondence to General Manager KCSB-FM, P.O. 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

0: Welcome to Between the Lines, presenting news and analysis of critical issues affecting our communities, the nation, and the world. I'm Scott Harris. This week we present David Ferris, professor of political science at Roosevelt University, who discusses his recent Nation magazine commentary titled, "The Framework for the Iran Peace Deal Means Total Humiliation for Trump." Pastor Doug Padgett, executive director of the Minneapolis-based organization Vote Common Good, who talks about the Trump Justice Department's indictment of 15 Minneapolis anti-ICE activists, the regime's latest attack on free speech and dissent, and Wanda Bertram of the Prison Policy Initiative, who examines recent studies that find serious health impacts and premature death of formerly incarcerated older adults. But first, we begin with a summary of some of the week's underreported news stories.
1: In a Netherlands courtroom, Syrian national Rafiq LQ, an enforcer for the deposed Assad dictatorship, was sentenced to 26 years in prison for crimes against humanity and war crimes. He was convicted of raping and torturing opponents of the Assad regime during the nation's brutal 14-year civil war. The court ruled LQ, as a member of the pro-Assad National Defense Force, was directly involved in beating prisoners and subjecting dissidents to electric shocks. During the civil war, nearly 500,000 people were killed and millions fled as refugees. LQ's trial was based on universal jurisdiction, a legal principle that allows suspects to be prosecuted for international offenses, such as war crimes, even if they are committed in another country. The first war crimes trial in Damascus opened in late April, where Assad's regional security chief, Atef Najib, is charged with murder, torture, and orchestrating massacres. While the families of Syrians killed by the Assad regime clamor for justice and accountability, Anwar al-Bouni, a Syrian human rights lawyer, maintains the trial is premature in a court with no experienced judges. He says the trial should only have begun after Syria's new parliament passes a law to adjudicate war crimes and be conducted by a different body, like the Commission for Transitional Justice. For the first time, electricity

0.2% for coal. Since returning to the White House in January 2025, the Trump regime has terminated $7 billion in funding for affordable solar energy projects. Globally, electricity generation from renewables is growing rapidly. According to the International Energy Agency, renewables will become the largest global energy source, used for almost 45% of electricity generation by 2030. Latino voters helped power the Democratic Party primary victory of progressive candidate Randy Villegas in California's 22nd congressional district. The district, located in the state's farm belt, is seen as one of the most competitive races in this fall's midterm election. Villegas, a political science professor endorsed by Bernie Sanders and AOC, defeated moderate California State Assembly member Jasmeet Bains, a South Asian American woman supported by establishment Democrats who has close ties to the oil industry. Villegas will now face off against Republican incumbent Congressman David Valadao, a Trump loyalist, in the November general election. Villegas, an opponent of the U.S.-Israeli war against Iran and U.S. funding for Israel, is an outspoken critic of the Jewish state's war against Palestinians in Gaza, and more recently, the Israeli invasion of Lebanon. His views drew the attention of the Democratic Majority for Israel, a political action committee working to elect pro-Israel Democrats, which invested $500,000 in an unsuccessful effort to defeat Villegas. Although the district has a majority of Democratic voters who are Black or Latino, voter turnout among Latinos is low, owing in part to fear of Trump regime ICE deportation raids and the spread of right-wing propaganda on social media. This week's news summary was compiled by Bob Nixon. For Between the Lines, I'm Anna Manzo.

0: U.S. and Iranian delegations in Switzerland reported progress in peace negotiations after both countries signed a memorandum of understanding aimed at ending the war on Iran, which Donald Trump launched with Israel on February 28th. But Israel's airstrikes and military occupation of southern Lebanon remains a major point of conflict in the talks. After Iran declared it would close the Strait of Hormuz due to Israel's continued assault on Lebanon, Fox News reported on June 21st that Donald Trump threatened to kill the Iranian delegation in Switzerland. Despite the president's bombast, the two sides are working to reach a final deal within the next 60 days. Iran's top negotiator, Mohammad Bagher Ghalibaf, says an agreement has been reached with the U.S. to release $12 billion in frozen Iranian funds, with more to follow. But Iranian officials refuted claims by President Trump and Vice President J.D. Vance that the Islamic Republic had agreed to allow U.N. inspectors to visit its nuclear sites, engage in negotiations on the country's ballistic missile program, or made a pledge to spend release funds to buy food from U.S. farmers. Meanwhile, the Senate approved a House-passed War Powers Resolution directing President Trump to withdraw U.S. armed forces from hostilities against Iran after four Republican senators broke ranks and voted with Democrats. The vote is largely symbolic, as the measure won't be sent to Trump for a signature or veto. Your reporter spoke with David Ferris, professor of political science at Roosevelt University, who discusses his recent Nation magazine commentary titled, "The Framework for the Iran Peace Deal Means Total Humiliation for Trump."
1: We are exiting the war in a much worse strategic position vis-a-vis Iran and their nuclear program than we were going into the war, right? So it very much looks like there was a better deal on the table between the Trump administration and the Iranian negotiators before we started bombing them. And so one of the things that the war revealed was that Iran has a sort of a

0: previously an unthought of amount of leverage over the U.S., over Israel, over the global economy, by virtue of its ability to close the Strait of Hormuz. That's bad enough. But I think the reason that it's a broader strategic setback for the United States that sort of transcends our Middle East policy, it transcends the problems that we've had with Iran for 47 years. The reason it transcends those things is because Iran was able to damage, apparently quite severely, a number of American military bases in the region, a number of our radar installations, airports and ports and natural gas and oil infrastructure, in a way that really calls into question the entire American global military strategy. It calls into question the ability of the United States to serve as this kind of reserve naval power, right? The sort of guarantees free passage on the open seas. And I think this all happened at the hands of a fairly badly equipped and weak, and really, in a lot of ways, Iran was reeling in February of 2026, right? That regime kind of looked like it was on the ropes based on the kinds of protests that were happening in the country and the economic problems they were having. And so that very weak country was able to inflict this kind of damage on, you know, I think what we would have once thought of as one of the greatest military powers in world history. And so I think there's a lot of potential adversaries looking at what happened in Iran and thinking, how much would it really take to knock out some of America's bases in the Pacific, for example? Could America really defend Taiwan if there was a war between China and Taiwan and China tried to retake the island? These are the kinds of questions that people are asking now, because it's not just that we looked weak in a direct kind of material physical sense. The problem is also that we now look weak from a commitment perspective. The president has spent months issuing what looked to be completely hollow threats against Iran. You know, we're going to do this to you. You've got 48 hours. We're going to do that to you. We're going to erase your civilization, right? This and that. And beneath all of those threats is the reality that the United States seems incapable of keeping a single narrow shipping channel open with this extraordinarily expensive Navy. That's one of the things that was the most shocking to me in terms of when we're watching this war unfold, we're watching Iran close the Strait of Hormuz, and then you're watching the president either unwilling or unable to do what is necessary, and I think what all of our allies in the region thought was necessary to keep that channel open. And so to me, that really looks like a real kind of world historical unsettling of the geostrategic status quo in a way that's like pretty bad for America's standing in the world. It's pretty bad for the way that we've been operating. You know, there are some things that you could see as silver linings and upsides, but I think from a pure American power perspective, this was a disaster that is like really unparalleled since the Vietnam War.
1: Professor Ferris, what role do you think Donald Trump's often noted erratic behavior and what some describe as cognitive decline or unhinged megalomania play in launching this historically unpopular war and, as you and others describe it, this humiliating defeat?
0: I mean, I think that his incompetence and his impulsiveness and his refusal to learn the basics of any issue that he's engaged in overseas, first and foremost, makes him really vulnerable to pressure and input from people that want to manipulate him, right? I think his mental unfitness for office is really central to this whole problem. Right? I think a mentally fit president would never have done this. But had they done it, there would have been months, if not years, of planning with the very elaborate, expensive system of expertise that we have inside the federal government that is supposed to guide the president, right? Get input from the various different executive agencies, like get the military looped in, right? And really, really inform the president of the, you know, the best, the medium, the worst case scenarios of how this could go. It just seems like none of that happened, Scott. It seems like there was a visit from Netanyahu and a few days later he was like, all right, let's do it. You know, like you're making plans to go see a movie or something. So, I think you're absolutely right. I think that his cognitive decline, it's not just that it's visible on TV. It's visible in the path of wreckage that he's left for the United States policy-wise over the past 18 months. And it's really a disaster.
1: That was David Ferris, professor of political science at Roosevelt University. Find a link to his recent Nation magazine commentary titled "The Framework for the Iran Peace Deal Means Total Humiliation for Trump and Related Analysis" by visiting our Between the Lines website at btlonline.org. The Trump regime's deployment of more than 2,000 ICE agents and Customs and Border Protection officers to Minneapolis and St. Paul, Minnesota in January brutalized, arrested, and shot city residents that ignited national outrage and coast-to-coast protests. The federal government's violent assault, met by mass organizing of peaceful resistance, culminated in the ICE agent shooting deaths of Renee Good and Alex Preddy. Video recordings and bystander accounts found both Good and Preddy were peacefully exercising their rights to observe law enforcement actions and innocent of any conduct that justified the lethal ICE agent response that resulted in their deaths. Today, many Twin Cities residents are still recovering from the trauma inflicted by Trump's ICE invasion called Operation Metro Surge. But now in another federal government action seen as an attempt to criminalize dissent and free speech, the Trump Justice Department on June 16th indicted 15 individuals in Minneapolis associated with the group Direct Action Minnesota on charges of conspiracy to impede federal officers, stalking, and assault. The DOJ linked the defendants to Antifa. Your reporter spoke with Pastor Doug Padgett, executive director of the Minneapolis-based national organization Vote Common Good, who was on the front lines in solidarity with the Twin Cities' massive civil resistance to the January ICE invasion. Here he talks about the trauma his city experienced and this latest attack on free speech with the Department of Justice indictments of 15 Minneapolis anti-ICE activists.
2: It really is a traumatic experience for so many people. But watching federal agents storm our streets really did traumatize a lot of people. And there's many trauma responses. One of those trauma responses is to not wait for anybody else and to step out yourself and to protect your city. So that happened all across our city, and it's still happening till this day to folks who ICE is targeting unlawfully to get to work, to go to school, to go shopping, to pay their rent. Now the federal government is attacking another group of people here, protesters or journalists. They are targeting everyone. And again, the civil libertarians in our world told us that if the federal government were to ever come after our rights, our First Amendment rights, freedom of speech, freedom of press, our Second Amendment rights to bear arms, that they were going to be there for us. And unfortunately, the conservative movement in the United States has completely found itself to be void of fulfilling any of its promises. And all it has done is to bring such harm and darkness. You know, when the federal government now is bringing up charges against protesters and not charges against the federal agents who shot and killed two citizens on our streets, that just tells you that they're not seeking justice. They're just seeking political retribution and political harm.
1: Pastor Padgett, as you just referenced a moment ago, earlier this month, the Department of Justice charged 15 Minnesota residents with conspiracy to impede or injure a federal officer after they participated in protests against ICE mass deportation raids in January. Some observers say this is an effort by the Trump administration to criminalize dissent and impinge on free speech. Tell us about these arrests, and what's the buzz about this in the Twin Cities, Minneapolis and St. Paul?
2: You know, it's interesting. And of the 15 who have been charged, and they're likely going to try and charge others, you know, again, this is the same Justice Department that at the command of the president pardoned people who attacked and beat police officers in January of 2021. People who literally assaulted federal police officers were pardoned. And these people who chose to follow ICE agents when they're doing public work on our public streets are considered people who should be charged with crimes for harming officers. You know, one of the questions that was asked when these arraignments charges were announced was, what agents were harmed? And there weren't any. I can tell you a number of citizens who were harmed. I can tell you a number of people who were shot at, who were killed. Can't name one federal ICE agent who was harmed in the active duty. I saw a few of them slip on the ice and fall. Maybe that was the fault of protesters as well for making these folks have to get out of their vehicles while they run with their masks on. But we don't know who those federal agents are, Scott, and I'm not just trying to be sassy about this. We literally don't know who they are because they were unnamed and uncredentialed. No badges, no nameplates, no identifications whatsoever. Simply young men with masks on their faces claiming to be federal agents. I know some of the people who've been charged with these crimes, some of them, you know, they want to take it on. They're like, come and get us. Let's go to court. Let's bring up the evidence, you know, prove your case. And I know others are very scared. And not everybody who chose to risk their own reputation, their own money, their own health, their own well-being to go out on the streets and to protect our citizens against a rogue government did it for the same reasons. And not everybody did it with the same level of confidence or of willingness to be pursued again by this federal government. But that's what we're going to get out of the Trump administration. You know, you're going to get a series of retributions and charges. You know, there's never been an administration that has pardoned more criminals than this one, yet they want to turn citizens into criminals and criminals into pardoned people. So it's we're living in an upside down world. And not, look, I'm not being charged. I can't speak on their behalf, but I am highly confident that when these cases are brought to court, these people will not be found guilty of putting federal agents in harm's way. And if the federal government wants to try these cases, I hope they do. And when this has to be brought out in court before a jury of these people's peers here in Minnesota and see how a reasonable person would conclude whether these people were violating the law or exercising their freedom of speech and their freedom to assemble and their freedom to protest their government and freedom to raise a hearing with their government, I think they're going to win those cases.
1: That was Pastor Doug Padgett, executive director of the Minneapolis-based national organization Vote Common Good. Learn more about the group supporting the 15 Minneapolis anti-ICE activists indicted by the Trump Justice Department by visiting our Between the Lines website at btlonline.org.

0: an increasing number of Americans have been imprisoned for longer and longer sentences over the past several decades, owing to the government's so-called war on drugs and politicians who for years appealed to voters by calling for tough-on-crime policies. These forces have led to mass incarceration in the U.S. that's resulted in a prison population that's now older. 3 in every 4 people who were released from state prisons from 1991 to 2021, more than 12 million people, are over the age of 50 today. Two recent studies measured the negative health and longevity impacts of long-term incarceration later in life. Between the Lines' Melinda Tuhu spoke with Wanda Bertram, communication strategist with the Prison Policy Initiative. Here she talks about the results of the studies and the recommendations her organization is making to address the problem.
1: You know, we already know quite a bit about how incarceration can impact people's health. We know that it is an experience that accelerates people's aging process. We know that if you just look at the mortality rates of people who have been incarcerated versus those who haven't, people who have a history of having been in prison are likely to die sooner. But that still kind of leaves unanswered this question of what is the experience of people who are older in their later years after incarceration has happened. Because of the way that the sort of curve of mass incarceration has worked, with so many people going to prison for long sentences beginning in the 70s and the 80s, accelerating in the 90s and the 2000s, you have a bunch of people who are, you know, in recent years have begun to come out of prisons who are older. And so you have now, we estimate over 12 million people in this country who are formerly incarcerated over the age of 50.
2: Can you share some of the specific findings from these studies?
1: So I'll start with the more recent study that we included in our recap. They're both by a Professor Carmen Gutierrez, and this most recent one looked at the actual life expectancy of older adults who've been incarcerated. And the big standout finding is that men and women ages 51 or older are expected to live about 6 fewer years than comparable adults who have never been incarcerated. So I say comparable, and I mean they controlled for a bunch of different factors: sex, race, socioeconomic factors like income and education level. And really, you know, they're trying to isolate the impact of incarceration alone. So it's about 6 fewer life years for men and women. There was an earlier study that was tied to the National Longitudinal Study of Adolescent to Adult Health, which follows a sample of about 20,000 people who were in grade 7 through 12 in the 90s. It happened to be that that study also surveyed the health outcomes of those individuals' parents and partners. The parents and partners, as you might expect, you know, at the time that the study was done, were many of them over the age of 50. Among the questions that were asked in the survey was, have you been incarcerated? They looked at parents of people in the study who were over the age of 50, and they looked at partners of parents in the study who were over the age of 50. The parents were mostly women. The partners were mostly men. In the sample that was mostly mothers, they found higher rates of stroke, heart disease, cancer, chronic lung disease, depression, and just generally reporting poor or fair health compared to good or very good health, right? You know, just to give one of these numbers, about 48% of the women in this sample, remember, all formerly incarcerated women, said that they had poor or fair health. About 38% of these women said that they had chronic lung disease. That tracks with something else that we know about incarcerated people, which is that they have higher rates of asthma and COPD. And that's something that is probably, to a certain extent, about the demographics of who goes to prison. And it's partly, you know, the impact of being in an environment that has things like mold and, you know, where the air is, you know, not circulated very well and things like that. Moving on to the survey of partners, which were mostly men, right? We have, again, higher rates of cancer, higher rates of depression, lung disease, higher rates of disability in the incarcerated population. Formerly incarcerated people also report more difficulty with just daily life, activities of daily life, like just moving around. So what we're seeing, right, if you look at the big picture, is a population of people who are generally in poorer health than folks who have never been incarcerated. And again, I think this is partly about sort of a self-selection process of who goes to prison. You know, people who tend to be from communities that have received poor health care, communities that are less tend to be lower income, have less educational opportunities, often are, you know, victimized by environmental injustices, pollution. And then some of it can also be explained by the fact that prison makes people sicker.
2: Wanda Bertram, what are some of the recommendations the Prison Policy Initiative is making in light of these findings?
1: To reduce sentences, right, to stop sending people to prison for such inordinately long periods of time as this country does, you know, to stop just by default having mandatory minimums that require people go to prison for decades. That's not just something that we believe is fair and just and would make, you know, this society a better place. It's also something that would improve people's health. To get specifically at, like, what do you do to help the population of people who are, you know, in this cohort? I mean, I think a big one has to be insurance. People coming out of prison often don't have health insurance. And one of the great injustices, in my opinion, is that people go into prison who were on Medicaid. Medicaid has a policy that says you can't be covered by Medicaid while you're incarcerated because the prison's already taking care of you. And so by default, they kick people off of Medicaid.
0: That was Wanda Bertram, communication strategist with the Prison Policy Initiative. Learn more about the studies that found negative health and longevity impacts of long-term incarceration later in life by visiting our Between the Lines website at btlonline.org.

0: 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Our theme music was written by Richard Hill and performed by Mikata. This week's program was produced by Susan Bramhall, Mary Hunt, Anna Manzo, Bob Nixon, Melinda Tuhus, and Jeff Yates. For Between the Lines, I'm Scott Harris.
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2: Hello, everyone. My name is Vic Walina, and this is my response poem titled Question Mark.
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5: Welcome to This Way Out, the international LGBTQ radio magazine. I'm Lucia Chappelle. In the news, the Netherlands outlaws conversion therapy while Niger outlaws queer relationships. The Trump administration locks horns with the world's top trans health organization and strips queer vets benefits too. An assault in Idaho reawakens activists' push for inclusion in state hate crimes protections. And an out lesbian referee makes FIFA World Cup history. Then the Get Lit poets bring the past into the present for the Pride season. All that and more coming up on This Way Out.
6: I'm Ava Davis.
7: And I'm Nico Raquel.
6: With News Wrap, a summary of some of the news in or affecting LGBTQ communities around the world for the week ending June 20th, 2026.
7: Conversion therapy is now banned in the Netherlands. The landmark victory for queer rights was approved by the Dutch Senate on June 16th by a vote of 57 to 15. The new law prohibits attempts to change a person's sexual orientation and gender identity through counseling. Five Dutch political parties combined efforts to introduce the legislation. Practices such as shock therapy and the use of medication to affect someone's sexual orientation or gender identity were previously prohibited. The new legislation builds broader protections. It bans conversion therapy targeting minors or adults in vulnerable situations. Those in violation of the law may face up to 2 years in prison or fines up to 27,500 euros, about $31,500 US dollars. Professionals involved in the debunked treatment may also lose their right to practice. The legislation additionally prohibits advertising conversion therapy. Advocates, survivors, activists, and organizations now finally see the fruits of their 15-year campaign. The world's oldest operating LGBTI organization, COC Netherlands, delivered more than 8,000 signatures to the Senate in support of the ban earlier this month. Following Senate approval, COC's chairperson, Myrtil Danse, proclaimed, "Finally clarity. Cure is a myth. You are good as you are, and attempts at cure are prohibited and punishable." COC counted at least 15 conversion therapy providers in the country at the time of the legislation. The win for LGBTQ plus rights comes shortly after Rob Jetten became the Netherlands' first openly gay prime minister. There are currently seven other EU countries that ban conversion therapy outright. the EU ruled against banning the harmful practice in May. Anti-conversion campaigners seem poised to try and bring about the ban again later this year.
6: The U.S. Federal Trade Commission is suing the World Professional Association for Transgender Health, or WPATH. The world's leading transgender health organization is being accused by the Trump administration of misleading families, doctors, and insurers about pediatric gender-affirming care. Since Trump took office, the FTC has gone after gender-affirming care organizations via probes and internal workshops. The Federal Trade Commission, or FTC, first attacked WPATH in January with an investigation into the organization's statements in support of gender-affirming care. WPATH and other targeted organizations sued to cease the probes. Federal judges ruled to halt the FTC's investigations of WPATH. Now, the FTC has come back with a suit against WPATH, joined by Republican-led Alaska, Iowa, Nebraska, and Texas. The case is being heard in the U.S. District Court for the Northern District of Texas. The FTC is supposed to have five commissioners, nominated by the president and confirmed by the Senate. In the fall of last year, the Supreme Court allowed President Trump to fire two Democratic commissioners. His authority to do so is still being debated. In the meantime, the FTC is operating with just two Republican commissioners and three vacancies. In a recent public statement, WPATH wrote that they are in a strong position to prove that the FTC is acting out of pure retaliation as part of the federal government's relentless and targeted campaign to undermine gender-affirming care by attacking the First Amendment rights and the independence of professional medical organizations.
7: The perpetrator of a recent Idaho hate crime is only being charged with a misdemeanor. After Pedro Villarreal III was arrested for allegedly spouting homophobic slurs and beating a gay couple, authorities determined that Idaho's hate crime law does not apply. Juan Olvera and Eric Reed were dining in downtown Caldwell, Idaho, when a group of men began hurling a slurry of anti-gay remarks at them. The couple says they were chased down after leaving the restaurant and assaulted. Unfortunately, under Idaho law, hate crime statutes only apply when the motive is tied to a victim's race, ethnicity, or religion, not sexual orientation or gender identity.
8: And they want to add the words. And this obviously isn't the first time there's been a public outcry for lawmakers to add the words.
7: Protesters gathered at the Idaho State House in January. Add the words has been the cry of activists for 15 years. That's how long it's been since the first bill was printed to add the four words sexual orientation and gender identity to the Idaho Human Rights Act. Since its inception, the measure has only had one public hearing. Olvera and Reed hope that sharing the story of their assault will bring awareness to the Add the Words campaign and propel protections for queer Idahoans.
6: Niger's military-run government has criminalized same-sex relationships. The new penal code by the junta on June 12th punishes what it described as an immodest or unnatural act or practices lesbian, gay, bisexual, transgender, queer, intersex, asexual acts. The feared debauchery of asexual acts or anything else that falls within that language can be met with 5 to 10 years in prison and fines. The penalty is also applicable to marriage officiants, witnesses of the spouses, individuals who consent to the celebration of the marriage, and to the organizers. The military junta seized power in 2023, and it's been fueling a moral panic surrounding sexuality and gender identity ever since. In 2025, consensual same-sex sexual acts between adults were outlawed. Transgender individuals remain unable to change their legal gender markers. With the new penal code, social media and media outlets announced a large-scale crackdown within the past week. Taya Braun is the chief executive of the Human Dignity Trust. a legal group that works to challenge and overturn laws that criminalize LGBT people globally. In her online rebuttal to the Penal Code, she stated, "In criminalizing private consensual same-sex intimacy and using the coercive power of the state to repress other basic freedoms, Niger's military regime has shown a blatant disregard for fundamental human rights law." Braun says, "Niger now joins 65 other countries that use these laws to expose a vulnerable group of their own citizens to fear, violence, and state-sanctioned hatred."
7: The Trump administration's Department of Veterans Affairs has eliminated health care programs for LGBTQ plus veterans. In an internal memorandum obtained by The Advocate, the department ordered VA health facilities nationwide to eliminate gender identity-based initiatives and to strip the LGBTQ plus designation from a network of medical coordinators created specifically to help queer veterans. Medical professionals at VA hospitals told The Advocate, "People are worried this will mean loss of programming and services that are uniquely designed for LGBTQ plus veterans. The future of programs such as Pride in All Who Served could be at risk. Its support for LGBTQ plus veterans has been shown to reduce depression, anxiety, suicide risk, and identity-related stigma. It also increases social connectedness and engagement for queer veterans." The June 12th memorandum additionally directs facilities to comply with Trump's executive orders to eliminate diversity, equity, and inclusion programs and recognition of transgender identity. The LGBTQ plus veteran care coordinators must now be redesignated as simply care coordinators. The Veterans Integrated Service Networks, Medical Center Directors, and Program Offices have 14 days to certify compliance.
6: Finally, Brooke Mayo has become the first openly gay match official for the Men's FIFA World Cup. She took the field in Atlanta as assistant referee for the Czech Republic's Group A draw with South Africa. Mayo has been officiating for 24 years. She was on the field for the 2023 FIFA Women's World Cup in Australia and New Zealand, as well as at the 2024 Olympics. She earned the title of 2025 U.S. Soccer Referee of the Year. Mayo lives in Colorado with her wife, Phelan, whom she calls one of her biggest supporters. Joined by Tori Pinso and Catherine Nesbitt, the U.S. trio made history as the first all-woman officiating crew to oversee a World Cup match in the United States. Mayo told the LA Times, "For us, it's just business as usual." She does recognize the significance, though, saying, "I think there's still a lot of places in the world that need to see this, and that's why it's still important. But our colleagues are used to seeing women around."
7: That's News Wrap, global queer news with attitude, for the week ending June 20th, 2026. Follow the news in your area and around the world. An informed community is a strong community.
6: News Wrap was written by Jeb Bakke, produced by Lucia Chappell and Brian DeShazor, and brought to you by you.
7: Thank you. Help keep us in ears around the world at thiswayout.org, where you can also read the text of this newscast and much more. For This Way Out, I'm Nico Raquel. Stay healthy.
6: And I'm Ava Davis. Stay safe.
9: You're listening to This Way Out, the international LGBTQ radio magazine. Now it's time to rewind the rainbow. This is the Rainbow Rewind, where we take a look back at the people and the moments that made queer history. I'm Brian DeShazer. This week, we honor the June birthdays of Patricia Nell Warren and Harvey Fierstein. Patricia Nell Warren was a groundbreaking American author and journalist, best known for her pioneering LGBTQ plus literature. She made history with her 1974 novel, The Front Runner, which became the first contemporary gay romance to achieve mainstream commercial success and land on the New York Times bestseller list. The book resonated deeply with the LGBTQ plus community to the point where hundreds of LGBTQ plus running clubs named themselves after it, forming the global network of international frontrunners.
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11: I know for anybody who's not fully out, there are a lot of people that are out to their friends, to even their bosses, even to their parents, but not every member of the family knows. You know, they may have distant cousins that don't know. And it's really hard to explain how much easier it is
3: when the whole world knows.
11: When the entire world knows. As Arnold Beckhoff's mother says in the play, I don't know why you don't put on a sign and get it over with. Just wear a sign. It's just so much easier. That's why it's so funny to me for everyone to be making a fuss over being the first star of a Broadway play that's opened the gate.
9: Now let's rewind to a few June key queer milestones. On June 11, 1999, President Bill Clinton issued the first presidential proclamation recognizing June as Gay and Lesbian Pride Month. On June 15, 2020, the U.S. Supreme Court ruled in Bostock v. Clayton County that the Civil Rights Act of 1964 protects LGBTQ plus employees from workplace discrimination. And on June 24, 2016, President Barack Obama designated the Stonewall Inn and its surrounding areas as a national monument, making it the first U.S. national park dedicated to LGBTQ plus history. That's this week's Rainbow Rewind, because remembering our past fuels our pride. I'm Brian DeShazer. Stay tuned. More This Way Out is coming up.

0: Last time on This Way Out, we learned that voices like Audre Lorde and Quentin Crisp still work for the young poets of today. We played clips of archival recordings from members of Get Lit, Words Ignite, a Los Angeles nonprofit that helps young people discover the power of poetry, storytelling, and spoken word. They wrote original work in response. Our exciting experiment continues with the head of education for Get Lit Words Ignite, Brian Sonia Wallace. Brian is the first gay man and first millennial poet laureate of LA and the founder of Rent Poet. He listened to this excerpt from a speech by writer, essayist, and civil rights icon James Baldwin, who gave voice to the complexities of race, identity, and love with unmatched honesty and grace. He comes to us courtesy of the Pacifica Radio Archives.
1: I have to say some very reckless things tonight, and so I want to make it absolutely clear that I am talking for myself. I am not, I might be at other platforms and other occasions, more or less representing this or that organization or this or that committee, but tonight I am talking to you as Jimmy Baldwin, who was born in Harlem 39 years ago, who has a certain responsibility to the people that produced him, that is all of you. And I'm speaking to you, if I may say so, not as an organizer, and not as a Negro leader, and not as a public figure, not as any of those things, but as one of the poets that you produced.
0: Here is Brian Sonia Wallace, poet laureate of the city of Los Angeles.
2: I'm thinking of James Baldwin's poem in this response and the idea of what it means to have the responsibility of speaking for someone or for a people, and the ways in which, in the words of a friend of mine about the current generation, we are all terminally unique and our experiences are so individualized that it can be tough to find shared experiences or find analogous experiences from other people, and the importance of that as we are within that experience, and thinking as well what it means to be a leader in a community, in a movement, and still to take care of your own story and still to be able to tell your own story and to get in trouble for your own story. The Edge. Epigraph. Of all the unimportant things, football is the most important. Pope John Paul II. I built an athlete's body over a frightened youth. Me, the queer kid in drama club, the awkward American in another country, reaching for a way to speak. How many of us find it on a soccer pitch? In the calluses a weight leaves on your palms, my handprint tells the story of every time I overcame myself. These muscles are another book I've written. Poem in motion, memoir at rest. To be queer is to have a history of trying to overcome your body. We learn through practice which desires can be put aside and which are fundamental to who we are. Queer means the body is not to be taken for granted. Our village of outcasts push toward acceptance, learn to embrace the sports that haunted us as kids as a way of speaking proudly. We come back tomorrow, win or lose, and the world is a little lighter. We strain, which is to say we remember to breathe. The body never lies. It needs no translator. To grow up in Los Angeles is to grow up between cultures. In school, they taught us folklorico dances and taiko drums, Shakespeare and how to make ice cream with just milk and ice and salt. Our playground screams spanned half a dozen languages, tethered by the handball we passed between us. There is so much we cannot understand by speaking. We had to learn to walk, to love, to sing, and some of us didn't stop. Knew if the body was capable of these miracles, it must be capable of others. My dad is patient. Every time I crash the bike, he does not reprimand the tears on which I build my strength to try again. My mom holds my hands while my feet learn to kick until I can tread water. We are all so much more than ourselves. It took family to get us here. We arrive with their strength in our fingertips. More than blood, I am made of every training partner and coach and friend and poet who ever scolded me, praised me, pushed me to be more, because we find our best selves through each other. Beyond every division, competition, a wild, hoping heartbeat, you can learn to trust how someone else will move. Where they'll be when the ball leaves your hand, in that moment you'll understand both physics and geometry, and yes, even poetry, where a body moves so skillfully it becomes not just a body but a story, not just a story but a song. I am a queer third culture kid still learning to embrace myself in all my contradictions, and when I do, this body will be waiting to tell me who I am. Our bodies together become a village, halting, hollering, a challenge whose edge we step up to and keep going. Our villages join into a world we get to make, not easily, but through effort, art and sport and sweat the same. When we compete, we know whatever silent hours lie behind us, we are not alone.
0: That was Brian Sonia Wallace. The next historic figure we shared with the Get Lit Poets was Urvashi Vaid. Vaid was the first woman of color to lead the National LGBTQ Task Force, serving as executive director from 1989 to 1992. The author of Virtual Equality and Irresistible Revolution, she spent decades advocating for a more inclusive vision of liberation. From This Way Out's archives, here's Urvashi Vaid.
3: Lesbian feminist is actually two dirty words. These words are dirty to the ears of most people because women who are lesbians and feminists challenge the order and control of our society. We represent a threat to the heterosexual norm. We challenge the invisibility and powerlessness of womankind. And we have a self-proclaimed mission to destroy the patriarchal world order. Threatening? You bet.
0: Two Get Lit poets responded to the late Urvashi Vaid. Allison Levy Reyes is 18 years old and a student at California State University, Dominguez Hills.
4: What does it mean to be a queer feminist? The word feminist itself invokes a scary tone, well, many believe it's the hatred of men and not the fight for equality. The need to be represented as equal and not a lesser, no matter the gender. That is feminism. If you're anything like me and grew up Latina, being a queer feminist in a culture where machista men are the norm, you're a singled out. And 9 out of 10 times labeled as difficult. So, naturally, you wear that label and wear it well. You dress yourself up and strut around with it. Through this, you learn you don't have the privilege to be quiet or be manageable. Whatever that means. You learn queer feminist stands for be the most opinionated. You learn it stands for loudest in the room, the not taking just have a nasty attitude, the RBF ready if someone tries you, stand up like you're 7 feet tall, like LeBron couldn't even pass you. Learn don't let people know they got the better of you, become bulletproof when the only bullet is you. Refuse to hide your identity just to make others comfortable. Stand up for yourself and speak your truth. And through all the nonsense, avoid the annoying boyfriend talk with your family. Try not to land on your tia's gaydar. Dodge when your friends ask if you're queer or a lesbian, because how the hell are you supposed to know? Respond back with, I just love who I love. Because we are not who we love, but the actions we do when faced with adversity. And the actions that I choose are the act of love, the act of queer, the act of pride.
0: That was Allison Leva Reyes. 18-year-old Alina Sadovikova was born and raised in Almaty, Kazakhstan. A recent graduate of Bravo Medical Magnet, she is the president of Keepers Poetry Club and continues her poetic journey beyond school as a Get Lit player and a recent Los Angeles Youth Poet Laureate runner-up.
5: Hello, everyone. My name is Sadovikova Alina, and this is my response poem titled ?" Is this normal? Because a 3 a.m. poem has never happened between me and men. Is it normal to just want to admire you? When it's a guy, I look for him looking at me, but with you, you can just freely be. Is this even normal? Being like this? When my whole life, mommy told me to settle with the right guy. To not get stuck with one like my father, and maybe... maybe. I'll find him one day. Even write him a 3 a.m. poem, but for now, I just want to know who I am. Confused between identities and labels, who I really like and by whom I just like to be liked, so I'll stick to queer, I guess. Because my father would think lesbian is a dirty word. Bisexual is just a phase, and gay is when guys need to get beaten up. Don't even know how to explain queer to him. The Google Translate does, and it gives him orage. Inconvenient. Because my country could sue me for saying girls kiss girls. That me parents would now have to talk to their kids, and isn't that an inconvenience? My sexuality is not allowed in my culture, and I am a question mark that is learning how to be a woman without a man. But I'm also stuck, and I'm hungry, and I swipe and let pink flames and beehives feed me. I'm still learning to write about women without writing men. Thank you so much.
0: Okay. Our thanks to Alina Sadovikova and all the Get Lit Words Ignite participants. Thanks for choosing This Way Out, brought to you by the nonprofit Overnight Productions. News Wrap was written by Jeb Bakke, edited by Lucy Chappell, and read by Ava Davis and Nico Raquel. The Rainbow Rewind was written by Sherry Lunn and hosted by Brian DeShazer, who also produced the Proud Voices feature. Ray performed some of the music you heard, and Kim Wilson composed and performed our theme music. 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
13: 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That one I can't delay. A chuck friend of the living fire said that no one can stop this fire. Lady J gonna take it higher. This is a spiritual fire. My people, you're my desire. Let me go, make me go, bon land. Done. Have the whole of jam down in me. And lock down America and the Caribbean. Wheel! Lady J, don't play. Please.

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All right, so you're hearing Rasta Man Chant by Bob Marley and the Wailers. It's from the Burning album from 1973 on Tough Gong, and we always start with the Naya Bingi heartbeat here on Lady J Reggae. But of course, we're going to have some fire music throughout the show. We're going to start with classics, including this next artist, Freddie McGregor. We're going to sail on a big ship with Freddie McGregor. Here's Big Ship.

Again, it's coming from his 1982 studio album on Green Sleeves. And of course, he's singing the title track himself called Big Ship. And this was one of Freddie MacGregor's first major hits. Again, this is Big Ship by Freddie MacGregor. We're going to keep the roots rock reggae continuing on. Again, this time we're moving on to the Heptones with their song called Cool Rasta.

0: Say bless, yes. King of the reggae bass line. I gotta tune in to Lady J 91.9 FM. And it's KCSB. Remember me, Lee. Yeah, and Lady J.
1: Yes, you're hearing Cool Rasta Cool. Sit up and meditate. Of course, we're on our musical meditation. This is the Heptones with their song called Cool Rasta, and we know the Heptones for being one of the rocksteady trios of the 70s with members like Earl Morgan and Barry Llewellyn, and of course, Leroy Sibbles, who you just heard a station ID from. And we know Leroy Sibbles being famous for the king of the bass lines. Many of the famous reggae bass lines are created by Leroy Sibbles. And of course, you're hearing him sing lead in the Heptones' Cool Rasta, Cool Rasta, Cool. And it's actually coming from the 1976 album entitled Cool Rasta. Again, we're going to continue our musical vibes, this time with Burning Spear. Burning Spears with his classic song from 1977 called Throw Down Your Arms.

Yes, another living legend, just like Leroy Sibbles. You're now hearing Burning Spear with his song that is still so appropriate today. It's called Throw Down Your Arms. It's from his 1977 LP studio album called Dry and Heavy, released on Island Records. Again, Throw Down Your Arms and Come. And again, Burning Spear, he will be on tour in 2026, all of June, which he makes actual stops right in LA and even in San Diego. All right, so again, Burning Spear touring this year in June. Up next, let's hear more music, this time from classic living legend Johnny Osborne, bringing another crucial message, letting us know that love is universal.

Yes, we love this message that Johnny Osborne is bringing to our KCSB reggae lovers. He says that love is international, love is supernatural, and certainly love is universal. This is his 1982 song called Love is Universal, coming from his album Never Stop Fighting. Again, this is Johnny Osborne. Up next, the Crown Prince of Reggae. His name is Dennis Brown. Ain't That Loving You?

Ain't that loving you for more reasons than one? We love when Dennis Brown sings these messages in these songs. Ain't that loving you? And he first sang this in 1978 when it was produced by Joe Gibbs for a 7-inch vinyl single. And then he actually included this song, Ain't That Loving You, the very next year in 1979 on his Words of Wisdom album. Again, this is Dennis Emmanuel Brown, the Crown Prince of Reggae, singing a song called Ain't That Loving You. But trust and believe that Dennis Brown actually was inspired by this next artist who sang Ain't That Loving You first in 1967. Here's Alton Ellis.

Yes, ain't that loving you for more reasons than one? This is the legendary Alton Ellis, Ain't That Loving You. Again, he first sang it in 1967, produced by Duke Reed for Trojan Records. And then, of course, you also heard Dennis Brown, who was also inspired by Alton Ellis, and he also sang Ain't That Loving You just 10 years after Alton Ellis in 1978 again, but that was produced by Joe Gibbs. Up next, we're going to continue hearing just nice classics, because even though we just are hearing right now Alton Ellis sing Ain't That Loving You in 1967, this next artist, Joe White, sang a very classic song called My Guiding Star the very next year in 1968. Here's Joe White, My Guiding Star.

Yes, Joe White is singing My Guiding Star again. It's 1968 on Coxon label again, My Guiding Star. And we love when, our elders and our predecessors inspire the next generation. And in this case, just like Dennis Brown was inspired by Alton Ellis, in this case, we're going to find that Horace Andy is inspired by Joe White's My Guiding Star. Here is Horace Andy in his 1978 song called My Guiding Star.

You are my star, my guiding star. You're hearing Horace Andy in his 1978 track called My Guiding Star, and he released it on his album again in 1978 called Sings for You and I. Not Songs for You and I, but Sings for You and I. Again, classic old school reggae. Horace Andy, My Guiding Star. Up next, brand new music, this time from Perfect Gitomani with his new track, produced by Young Tripp, and it's called Wasteman.

0: DJ, bust that tune there. Run the track, reggae music, non-stop, Perfect in the Morning said that.
1: Yes, big up Perfect in the Morning and Young Trip. This is the song called Waste Man. Again, Perfect in the Morning singing, go away, Mr. Waste Your Time, go away, Mrs. Waste Your Time, because you're not waste my time. Again, this track is produced by Young Trip, newly released again. Up next, we have new music, but this time it's a reissue that was recently released. It's on the Timeless Rhythm. And the original rendition of the song was released in 2000 by Luciano on Young Blood Records. And now let's listen to the reissue of Luciano's Let the Reason Be Love.

0: I say love John and Lee and hate him and die, but don't try to deny Abba Janai. Yeah. Greetings in the mighty name of Jah. This is Luciano, and you're in tune to KCSB 91.9 FM in Santa Barbara. Stay tuned.
1: Yes, you're hearing Luciano. This is, again, Let the Reason Be Love on the Timeless Rhythm. And again, this rhythm was actually released in 2000 on Young Blood Records. And now it's been newly reissued. And we're happy that in 2026, 26 years later, we're able to hear this reissue of Luciano, Let the Reason Be Love, on the Timeless Rhythm. Timeless Rhythm. Also on this rhythm, we can't leave out none other than Luciano's brethren, Mikey General, where he says, count your blessing. He's also on the Timeless Rhythm.

0: Lord be with you always, and may he send the comforter to dry your weeping eye. This is Mikey General, and you listen to KCSB 91.9 FM. Love forevermore.
1: Yes, you're hearing the timeless rhythm again. Mikey General says, count your blessings, and where there is fear, put love there. Where there is fear, put faith there. This is what Mikey General says. Just count your blessings again. It's on the timeless rhythm, and he actually first released this in 2001 on his Exalt Jah album. Now, this song is also newly reissued, just like Luciano's Let the Reason Be Love song is actually also reissued on the timeless rhythm. We love both these artists. We said big up Luciano, big up Mikey General. New music now, this time coming from Kabaka Pyramid, as he teams up with Young Pow Productions for this new single called Show Love.

0: Immaculate, immaculate. And them know it's Kabaka Pyramid representing for Lady J. You don't know on KCSB Radio on 91.9 FM. Keep it locked. And we say that. Have to believe in myself. Have to believe in myself. Yeah, yeah, yeah. Lady J around the tune, make the people in here go on. Accurate, immaculate.
1: Yes, Kabaka Pyramid says, tell me, why is it so hard to show love, just put down the hate and put down the grudge? This is his new single called Show Love as he teams up with Young Pow Productions. And remember, Kabaka Pyramid, he's on tour right now. He'll actually be at Reggae in the Desert tonight. He'll also be at the Earth Day Celebration in San Diego on tomorrow. And later in the year, or later in June, actually, he'll be at the Truckee Reggae Fest. All right, so big up Kabaka Pyramid, always bringing music that we love as a Grammy winner. More new music this time is Protégé with his song in combination with Shinsia. It's called Goddess. Just know you're a goddess.

0: 91.9 FM KCSB. I'm Miss Edisa, Protege, Izo.
1: Yes, Protege and Shinsia teaming up with this nice combination, so sweet. And it's called Goddess. And if you haven't seen the video, it's also so nice as well. It's a sweet new tune again by Protege and Shinsia. And again, it is the newest single from Protege's upcoming album called Art of Acceptance. It's licensed and released on Ineffable Records. And we love this song. It just feels good. I love it. And again, Protege, he's on tour. He's been on tour February. He's been on tour in March and still on tour now in April, all the way touring through May. He will be in LA also in May. I think May 8th. Yeah, so big up Protege, big up Shinsia, nice tune, and look out for the album that will be dropping from Protege. Again, it's called Art of Acceptance. More new music, this time it's a new rhythm called Fruits Ripe Rhythm. First up is Mortimer.

Mortimer says, round and round we go. Again, this is the new Fruits Ripe Rhythm, and it's produced by Zion I. Kings for Zion High Productions. This is the phenomenal singer Mortimer. Also on this rhythm is Grammy nominee Jesse Royal. He just wants to give thanks.

Yes, big up Jesse Royal. We love that he just wants to give thanks and praises to Jah on the Fruits Ripe rhythm. Again, this rhythm is produced by Zion I Kings for Zion High Productions, and it's just released brand new. Again, you heard Mortimer with his track called Round and Round, and you're hearing Jesse Royal now with his single on this rhythm, the Fruits Ripe rhythm, called Give Thanks. Also, one of my favorite tracks on the rhythm coming from Busy Signal. He sings, What Happened to the Days of Observing and Listening? Here's his track on the Fruits Ripe rhythm called The Days.

Yes, Busy Signal on the Fruits Right Rhythm with his song The Days. You also heard Jesse Royal with his song Give Thanks on the Fruits Right Rhythm. And we started the set off with Round and Round with More to More, also on the Fruits Right Rhythm. Remember, this rhythm is produced by Zion I. Kings for Zion High Productions. Up next, a new song released by Ira Utes Tapes, coming from Medicine, and he presses the gas with no brakes.

Yes, medicine says he is going to press the gas with no brakes. This is medicine teaming up with Irie Youth's Tapes for this new single called Press Gas. Up next, not necessarily a new release. It's actually released from 2012. It's Mark Wonder with a combination with SZA, Guiding Light.

0: at a Sizzler Kalonji, yeah, man, pan KCSB in a 91.9. Live it up.
1: Yes, Sizzler Kalonji and Mark Wonder teamed up in 2012 for this single called Guiding Light on Oneness Records. And, you know, let us not fuss and fight with so much going on. Mark Wonder and Sizzler says, let love be your guiding light. And here on KCSB, we bring you nothing but consciousness and good music on this show, Lady J Reggae, Fire Upon Rome show. 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Cornerstone is certainly honored to bring some reggae music to the 56th Santa Barbara Earth Day Festival. It's happening on Sunday, April 26th at 3 p.m. on the Alameda Park stage. So come hang out and dance and celebrate the planet with us, all ages, and it's free. Again, Cornerstone at the Alameda Park in Santa Barbara.
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0: From New York, this is Democracy Now.
1: We are here in solidarity with a colleague whose wife is under all this structure. His children, he has two children and his wife under there, and with the hope of finding them alive.
0: In Venezuela, rescue efforts are continuing after two devastating earthquakes. At least 235 people have died, but thousands remain missing or injured. We'll go to Caracas. Then the right-wing Supreme Court majority has handed down a pair of major immigration rulings. One allows the Trump administration to turn back asylum seekers at the border. The other ruling allows Trump to remove protections from Haitian and Syrian immigrants.
2: Yes, today hurts, but we will continue to fight on behalf of the 1.3 million TPS holders from 17 countries. Today, it is Haiti and Syria. Tomorrow is Venezuela, Nicaragua, and others. So together, we say no to injustice, and we must make sure that we as a country stand on the right side of history.
0: Plus, the Supreme Court blocked thousands of cancer patients from suing Bayer, the manufacturer of the popular weed killer, Roundup. All that and more coming up. Welcome to Democracy Now!, democracynow.org, The War and Peace Report. I'm Amy Goodman. In Venezuela, the confirmed death toll from twin earthquakes has risen to 235, but is expected to rise dramatically as international rescue teams, including those from Mexico, Brazil, Cuba, and the United States, have joined the round-the-clock search for survivors trapped in the rubble. Thousands of people remain missing and injured. Hospitals are rapidly reaching a breaking point, with Venezuela's health ministry reporting an estimated 4,300 injured people. Many residents of the capital, Caracas, La Guaira, and surrounding areas have nowhere else to go after their homes were flattened by the back-to-back earthquakes. The president of Venezuela's National Assembly, Jorge Rodriguez, said 250 buildings had been damaged or destroyed, with La Guaira the most heavily impacted.
3: Esta es la hora de salvar vidas. Esta es la hora de rescatar gente.
4: This is the time to save lives. This is the time to rescue people. This is the time to assist those who are at this moment trapped beneath the rubble of all of the buildings, apartment blocks, shopping centers, bridges, and roads that were damaged and directly struck the people.
0: Jorge Rodriguez is the brother of the acting president, Delcy Rodriguez. Later in the broadcast, we hope to go to Venezuela for the latest. The International Maritime Organization has paused its evacuation of thousands of stranded sailors and hundreds of cargo ships from the Persian Gulf after an unknown projectile hit a Singapore-flagged vessel in the Strait of Hormuz Thursday. U.S. officials said Iran fired on the ship. Iranian officials have not claimed responsibility. But the attack came just hours after the Islamic Revolutionary Guard Corps warned ships must first coordinate passage through the strait with Iran's navy. Meanwhile, the U.S. Treasury Department has granted Iran a 60-day sanctions exemption, allowing it to sell crude oil and petrochemicals in U.S. dollars for the first time in over 40 years. The move will unlock billions of dollars in oil revenue for Iran's oil industry. Lebanon's National News Agency reports Israeli airstrikes killed two people and wounded the third in southern Lebanon, while Israeli soldiers bulldozed and burned homes in the town of Merkaba. The continued attacks came despite the U.S.-Iran ceasefire deal, which requires Israeli forces to end their occupation of southern Lebanon. And as Israeli Prime Minister Benjamin Netanyahu and Defense Minister Israel Katz said, their forces would maintain an indefinite presence in southern Lebanon, Syria, and the Gaza Strip. Meanwhile, Lebanese and Israeli diplomats agreed to extend negotiations in Washington, D.C. for a fourth day. Hezbollah is not a party to the talks. The Supreme Court has ruled in favor of the Trump administration's policy of denying people at the U.S.-Mexico border a chance to

0: In another 6-3 ruling, the court's conservative majority agreed to allow the Trump administration to end temporary protected status, TPS, for an estimated 350,000 Haitian and 6,000 Syrian immigrants. The ruling paves the way for mass deportations of asylum seekers to two of the world's most dangerous nations. Also on Thursday, the Supreme Court struck down a Hawaii law requiring people get permission to carry guns onto private property. And justices ruled 7-2 to restrict thousands of lawsuits claiming Bayer. Now the parent company of Monsanto had a duty to warn consumers about potential cancer risks from its popular weed killer Roundup. We'll have more on the Supreme Court's rulings later in the broadcast. The Trump administration's reportedly planning to deport more than 500 unaccompanied immigrant children, bypassing longstanding legal protections for migrant children who are in the U.S. without their parents. The children have been in the custody of Office of Refugee Resettlement for at least 6 months and don't have family, relatives, or guardians who could sponsor them in the country. ORR, which is overseen by Health and Human Services, has aided the Trump administration in identifying children who could become targets for deportation. Democratic Senator Ron Wyden condemned the move in a letter to HHS Secretary Robert F. Kennedy Jr., writing, quote, "This is a severe institutional failure that places hundreds of vulnerable children in immediate jeopardy, effectively erasing them from the protection of U.S. oversight and thrusting them back into danger. To weaponize the very agency charged with their protection is an unacceptable escalation of executive overreach that undermines our nation's commitment to due process," he said. In Syracuse, New York, two Homeland Security officers entered a voting site during Tuesday's primary elections to request a poll worker delete her Instagram account over her call for the ICE agent who shot Renee Good in Minneapolis to face charges. Paige Lingagna says the trouble began during her shift as an elections inspector at Syracuse's Central Library when she received this voicemail from a man identifying himself as Dave Brody, special agent with Homeland Security.
1: "We were just calling you in reference to a post that we believe you made on Instagram where you doxed an ICE agent back in January. We just wanted to talk to you about it. You're not in any type of trouble."
0: Gagne believes the agent was referring to her January 8th Instagram post naming Jonathan Ross as the ICE agent who fatally shot Renee Good. It featured a still photo from a publicly available video of Ross taken moments after the shooting and cited a Minneapolis Star Tribune report identifying him. The post concluded with the caption, "I think today is a great day for Jonathan to be indicted," unquote. Gagne returned the missed call and agreed to meet agents inside the polling site rather than face them outside alone. Two officers then arrived and handed her a form letter warning you may be in violation of federal law and that, quote, "it is unlawful to threaten to assault, kidnap, and or murder a federal official," unquote. Gagne since refused to delete her Instagram post or shut down her account and has set up a GoFundMe page to pay for potential legal expenses.
2: "The experience is intimidating, and I believe it's important that election workers are able to do their jobs without feeling pressured or afraid. It's also important for the protection of freedom of speech and civil liberties, and I want to note that the lack of professionalism with the form that was given to me was very concerning. If it hadn't been confirmed that they were ICE agents, I would have believed it was a scam."
0: A federal judge in Massachusetts has blocked President Trump's executive order directing the Department of Homeland Security to create so-called confirmed citizen lists of eligible voters. The ruling by District Judge Indira Talwani also halts Trump's directive to the U.S. Postal Service to deliver ballots only to voters on federally approved lists. Thursday's ruling was the latest in a series of setbacks to Trump's voter suppression efforts ahead of November's midterm elections. It came one day after U.S. Postal

0: Postmaster General David Steiner was grilled by Democrats on the Senate Homeland Security Committee. Here he was questioned by Michigan Senator Gary Peters.
1: So yes or no, if a state refuses to turn their absentee voter list over to the federal government, will the Postal Service still mail their ballots under this proposal rule?
2: Under our proposed regulation, no. We would tell the state that we need the manifest in order to, you know, look, what we're asking for.
1: That's the answer. You would tell no. So the proposed rule basically coerces states to conform to these new requirements and hand over their absentee voter rolls or face the consequences of not being able to vote by mail.
0: Vice President J.D. Vance Thursday praised disgraced former President Richard Nixon, downplaying the Watergate break-in and cover-up as a minor event. Vance was speaking at the Richard Nixon Presidential Library Museum in Yorba Linda, California, while promoting his new book, Communion.
3: I think that his historical legacy is enjoying a bit of a renaissance, but I think deservedly so. As I joked with Robert backstage, if Watergate happened tomorrow, it would be like a 12-hour news story. Like, the idea that it would have taken down a presidency is crazy.
0: And New York City's Rent Guidelines Board has voted to freeze rents for the next 2 years for nearly a million rent-stabilized apartments. The historic decision fulfills one of Mayor Zoran Mamdani's key campaign promises just 6 months into his term. The 7-1 vote Thursday took place at El Museo del Barrio, a museum in the neighborhood of East Harlem, where hundreds of tenants packed an auditorium, breaking into chants of joy, many taking to the streets to celebrate after the vote. This is Chantella Mitchell, chair of the New York City Rent Guidelines Board.
4: I believe a 0% adjustment for 1- and 2-year leases is fair and responsible approach this year. It's one that reflects the depth of affordability challenges facing tenants while recognizing the real pressures that owners continue to face.
0: And those are some of the headlines. This is Democracy Now!, democracynow.org, the War and Peace Report. I am Amy Goodman in New York, joined by Democracy Now!'s Juan Gonzalez in Chicago. Hi, Juan.
5: Hi, Amy, and welcome to all of our listeners and viewers across the country and around the world.
0: The Supreme Court ruled Thursday in a 6-3 decision that the Trump administration can turn back asylum seekers at the border and that doing so does not violate federal immigration law. The turnback policy, euphemistically called metering, allows immigration officers at border crossings to block asylum seekers from setting foot on U.S. soil. The policy is not officially in effect. In fact, it was rescinded in 2021. But the Trump administration asked the Supreme Court to overturn the 2024 appeals court ruling that found the practice unlawful. And the Supreme Court then agreed to hear the case. The case is Mullen versus Alotrado. Erica Pinheiro is the executive director of Alotrado, the lead plaintiff in the case. She joins us from Mexico City. And Melissa Crowe, litigation director at the Center for Gender and Refugee Studies and co-counsel on the case, is joining us from Maryland. We welcome you both to Democracy Now! Erica, let's begin with you. Talk about the significance of the Supreme Court decision and talk specifically about the case your organization brought, Al Otro Lado.
6: So, first of all, thank you so much for having me today. We originally brought this case because we documented hundreds of asylum seekers being turned away from ports of entry, and also documented many individuals who were assaulted, raped, trafficked, or killed because they could not access protection in the United States. This particular case is so important, and I think that the importance was really minimized by the justices. Justice Alito engaged in a rather tortured textual analysis, really focusing on the word in, to basically say that if individuals cannot set foot on U.S. soil, that they do not have the right to ask for protection at the U.S. border. So this was really not about the text of the statute. It was to reach the political goal of ending access to asylum at the U.S.-Mexico border. He uses a few analogies in the decision, but I think the most apt analogy would be if a police officer were standing outside of a polling place And the Supreme Court decided, even though he's pointing a gun at you and you couldn't go inside the polling place, you still have the right to vote. I mean, it's just ridiculous. But that, unfortunately, was the decision of the Supreme Court. The practical effect right now is not going to be a huge change because, like you mentioned, the policy has not been in place since 2021. But the broader effects are really significant. First, it undermines international cooperation around the Refugee Convention. It legitimizes turnbacks for other countries that are engaged in this practice, of which there are many. And it really just solidifies the idea that human beings cannot cross borders to seek safety. And in a time of increasing conflict and climate catastrophe, this will result in many more deaths.
5: And Erica, can you talk some about how this closure of the border really that's happened, especially in the last few years, has impacted Mexico and people and migrants or refugees arriving in Mexico?
6: So, like I mentioned, the Trump administration, starting from the first Trump administration and continuing into the Biden administration, have hardened the border infrastructure so that individuals who are in Mexico trying to reach the United States cannot set foot on U.S. soil. They're turned away by U.S. officials at the border. When the Biden administration created the CBP-1 system, which gave hundreds of thousands of individuals appointments to seek asylum in the United States, there were many, they were all waiting in Mexico. That system was canceled by the Trump administration, and approximately 300,000 individuals who had already registered in the system were then stuck in Mexico. So here in Mexico City, we've worked with a very diverse population of refugees who are now applying for protection here in Mexico. Many have received it, but there is a rule in Mexico that you have to apply within 30 days of entry for asylum. So a lot of people were already waiting for longer. There's also very limited capacity here for third language speakers, those who do not speak English or Spanish. So we've been helping those individuals. But I would say that the Mexican asylum system has been overwhelmed, and there are serious safety concerns for individuals forced to wait in more dangerous parts of the country.
5: And there are also, however, still many people who cross back and forth across the border every day. Americans going to work in Mexico, Mexicans coming to work in the United States or to shop or to go to school. How has that affected the general transport comings and goings on the border?
6: I would say after years of living on the border that it has become more burdensome for people who are crossing for economic or educational reasons. Whenever the United States or even Mexico implements a policy that keeps asylum seekers away from the border, it generally will result in longer lines for people who are crossing for other reasons. But I do want to say that the San Ysidro Port of Entry, which was the initial focus of our litigation, is the largest land border crossing in the world. So I think between 50 and 100,000 people cross that border every day. So the Department of Homeland Security is saying that they don't have capacity to process asylum seekers in addition to those tens of thousands of individuals is really, I would say, laughable, but obviously the consequences are dire.
0: Melissa Crowe, I wanted to ask you about Justice Sonia Sotomayor's surprising speaking from the bench. At least she certainly seemed to surprise Justice Alito, who read the majority decision. In her dissent, Justice Sotomayor referenced the 1939 turnback of the MS St. Louis, a ship of more than 900 Jewish refugees fleeing Nazi persecution in Europe. The boat forced back to Europe after being denied entry to Cuba and the U.S. Eventually, one-third of the passengers were murdered in the Holocaust. Justice Sotomayor wrote, quote, "Congress passed the Refugee Act in 1980 because it did not want this country to repeat the mistakes of its past. Yet if the refugees on the MS St. Louis were to walk up to a port of entry on our southern border today, the majority's interpretation would allow immigration officers to refuse even to consider their asylum applications by physically blocking them from stepping foot onto U.S. soil. The majority's interpretation permits the government to do that even if the refugees complied with all applicable laws and regulations, even if the port had ample capacity to inspect them, and even if turning them back would result in the very persecution from which they narrowly escaped. Melissa Crowe, if you can respond.
7: Thank you. Justice Sotomayor really understands the stakes at issue in this case and at the border. She drew from a quite eloquent amicus brief submitted by the Hebrew Immigrant Aid Society, HIAS, that was involved in helping initially to bring the MS St. Louis back to Europe in an effort to protect those refugees. And they've also been involved in protecting asylum seekers on both sides of the border. This decision is devastating to the rights of asylum seekers. And Justice Sotomayor correctly points out that the majority opinion was rather myopically focused, as Erica noted, on semantics, on the plain meaning of arriving in. And they ignore other fundamental canons of statutory interpretation. Asylum law dictates that non-citizens have the right to apply for asylum if they are physically present in the United States or if they are arriving in the United States. Both the district court and the Ninth Circuit found that those must be two distinct groups of people because Congress chooses its words very intentionally. The majority opinion admitted that this might, in fact, be redundant, but again, focused exclusively on the plain meaning of arriving in. They also found that by turning individuals who are on the threshold of entry to the United States back, that the government is not denying access to the asylum process, but rather delaying access. That is a perspective that is completely divorced from reality, because we know, as Erica said, that so many people who were turned back were so desperate that they ended up trying to enter between ports of entry, either by swimming across the Rio Grande or by traversing the desert under harrowing conditions. And many, many of them didn't make it to the other side. People will die as a result of this decision. And there is simply no excuse for this narrow interpretation of the statute. When Congress passed the Refugee Act, they were codifying our international obligations undertaken after the Holocaust, when world leaders came together and vowed never again to let the turn back of the St. Louis happen. And we have betrayed that understanding.
0: And of course,
7: through this decision.
0: That boat that was turned back and so many of the Jews died on board was called the Voyage of the Damned. Before we go, I wanted to ask Erica Pinheiro, who we are speaking to in Mexico City, executive director of El Otro Lado, if you can describe in this last minute, before the law was no longer being used, was blocked, what happened to people on the ground?
6: Before metering was being used, people could approach a port of entry. And I think all of us have traveled internationally, or most of us have. We know that when you enter a country, you're usually on the physical soil of the country before you reach an inspection booth. So that was what was happening at the border. People would enter the United States and then speak to an immigration officer and ask for asylum. Over the past decade or so, that's no longer possible. They've made it impossible for people to set foot on U.S. soil. And so that really just eliminates the right to seek asylum in the United States.
0: But when the policy was in place, one of the things your organization paid for example, 12 funerals for people who were waiting at the border.
6: Yes, unfortunately, there were a lot of people who didn't make it. We had clients who were murdered. We had clients who died because of horrible conditions in shelters or camps, including a baby who died of pneumonia in a Tijuana shelter. We have people who were victims of crime in very dangerous border cities. And our organization wanted to make sure that they had a dignified burial and, made sure that the bodies were returned to their home country.
0: Erica Pinedo, executive director of Al Otro Lado, speaking to us from Mexico City. And Melissa Crowe, director of litigation at the Center for Gender and Refugee Studies. Thank you so much for being with us. Coming up, we go to Venezuela, the devastating double earthquakes. Thousands of people are missing. Stay with us.

0: flowering trees. It's hard to remember sunlight and breeze. Oh, to find what we left behind and blur the battle lines.
1: Well, A Harbor for Hard Times by David Berkley. This is Democracy Now!, democracynow.org. I'm Amy Goodman with Juan Gonzalez. We're going to continue with the Supreme Court decisions that came out yesterday. But first, we've just made a connection with Venezuela, so we are going to go to it. The death toll from the twin earthquakes has risen to over 200, expected to rise dramatically as rescuers search for survivors trapped in the rubble. Thousands of people remain missing, at least 4,300 are injured in the two quakes that struck about 100 miles west of Caracas Wednesday evening, as many people were at home celebrating a national holiday. They were the strongest earthquakes to hit Venezuela in over a century. In Caracas, residents looked for friends and family trapped under the rubble of collapsed buildings.
2: We are here in solidarity with a colleague whose wife is under all this structure. His children, he has two children, and his wife under there, and with the hope of finding them alive. And, well, we are here, as I say, in solidarity, hoping that his family is well. And, well, as I say, I am not from the area. My building suffered some damage, but nothing compared to what this guy is going through in this place.
1: Survivors of the earthquake have shared horror stories about being trapped under collapsed homes and businesses.
3: My name is Eric Paul Martinez Santos, and I am a survivor of the earthquake that occurred yesterday afternoon. I was in my building for 4 hours until I was rescued by someone from civil defense, or I'm not sure. They didn't have many tools. They couldn't find the chisel, the drill, the grinder. They went at it with their nails. I also helped because they passed me a tool, and it saved me because I had a lot of furniture in my home that protected me from the wall.
1: We go now to Caracas. We're joined by Andreina Chavez, reporter based in Caracas, her building damaged by the earthquakes. I'm so glad we could reach you, Andreina. Can you describe what's happening right now?
4: Hi, everyone. Thank you. And yes, I mean, yesterday, Wednesday, it was such a difficult day. We experienced an immense earthquake, two immense earthquakes, one consecutive after the other one. I was on the street when it happened. I was a few blocks away from my home, and the commotion was incredible. There were several buildings. When I ran home because I needed to combat for the what was happening, I saw at least three buildings collapse in front of me, or partially collapsed in front of me. And I was so certain that I was going to find my own building also collapse. Thankfully, that didn't happen. My building did have some substantial damages, but it's not at risk at the moment. And my apartment, fortunately, only has very few damages. I've been here in Caracas. We do have some areas that were severely affected, especially Los Palos Grandes, which is in the east of Caracas, but also San Bernardino, which is more to the west. In an area that is called El Juntito, which is kind of far away, but has been seen reports that El Juntito is extremely affected. And unfortunately, because the most affected area is La Guaira, which is another state, and it is north of Caracas, because that is a disaster zone, because it is such a devastation that is happening there right now. All the efforts are concentrated in La Guaira, which is here in Caracas, there are areas in which the rescue people haven't been able to arrive. That is why it's so important that Venezuela is asking for solidarity, for international solidarity, for other countries to send equipment, send people, to send anything that we can need here to be able to rescue more people, because the reality is that there are at least thousands of people still trapped under the rubble.
1: Andreina, we're having trouble understanding you, and I'm wondering if you could drop your video so that we just have the audio, and I think we would understand you better, if that makes sense. Andreina Chavez's reporter based in Caracas. Again, her building itself was damaged, but talking about what's happening overall. Okay, if you could continue, Andreina.
4: So I'm just going to repeat a little bit of what
1: yes,
4: I already
1: said. Yes, that's fantastic. Yes.
4: Yes. So like I was saying, we experienced this double earthquake. I was on the streets when it happened, a few blocks away from my building. The absolute commotion was incredible. When I was running on my way home, I saw at least three buildings partially collapse in front of me. Thankfully, my own building didn't collapse. It did have substantial damages. And fortunately, everybody in my building is safe. However, there are other areas in Caracas, for example, a place called Los Palos Grandes, which is in the east of Caracas. It is severely affected. There is a huge building there that collapsed, and a lot of people are trapped under the rubble. We also saw several buildings that collapsed in San Bernardino, which is west of Caracas. And from what I understand, in a lot of these places, the rescue team haven't been able to arrive because all the efforts are concentrated in La Guaira State, which is the disaster zone. In La Guaira State, we have more than 250 buildings that collapsed. There are thousands of people still missing, thousands that are trapped under the rubble. We still don't know exactly how many people died because right now we don't have a clarity about that. The entire Venezuelan police, the entire Venezuelan military, Protection Civil, the civic protection, the firefighters, volunteers of all kinds, they're all working, they're all concentrating their efforts in La Guaira, in part of Caracas, to save people, to rescue people. However, of course, we weren't prepared for a disaster of this magnitude, so it's not enough. That is why Venezuela has been calling people, calling other nations to please send equipment, to send rescue teams, to send humanitarian aid, anything possible to help Venezuela overcome this tragedy, because we obviously cannot do it alone. And a lot of that has to do that, of course, Venezuela is a country that has been under U.S. sanctions, that has been economically asphyxiated for at least 10 years now. So Venezuela is a country that has an infrastructure that is very deteriorated. We have public services that are very deteriorated, and all of that has been something that has really added to this tragedy.
5: And Andreina, you mentioned the U.S. sanctions and efforts to shut down Venezuela's economy, but yet there's still quite a bit of civic activity by citizen groups, by communes. Could you talk about that as well?
4: Yes, absolutely. I mean, every single institution in Venezuela, like I said, the national police, the military, firefighters, and all kinds of volunteers have been working tirelessly since Wednesday trying to rescue people. But we also have people from communes, from the Venezuelan communes, from popular organizations. These people are organizing, gathering food and anything, medicine and anything that people in La Guaira might need. And themselves, they are carrying all of these humanitarian aid and taking it to La Guaira. Only yesterday, at the end of the afternoon, we saw a huge caravana of motorcycles, people who are collecting food and taking it themselves to La Guaira. So there is a huge network of solidarity going on right now. We also see that there's people outside of Caracas in other states, like Zulia, Aragua, other places in which people are collecting food, collecting medicine, collecting clothes, blankets, water, and bringing it to Caracas to help people here. So there is a huge network of solidarity right now. We have university students in the Central University of Venezuela who are using the university spaces to collect all of this aid and to volunteer to rescue people. So we have a lot of solidarity right now. So despite the fact that Venezuela certainly needs a lot more help from other countries, we have a huge movement going on right now to try to do everything possible to save people.
1: Andreina, I want to thank you for being with us. And of course, we're going to continue to follow the story. While hundreds have been documented dead, it's feared that thousands are because of the number of missing and the thousands who are injured. We thank you so much for being with us, Andreina Chavez, a reporter based in Caracas. This is Democracy Now!, democracynow.org. I'm Amy Goodman with Juan Gonzalez. As we move into a second major decision on immigration, the Supreme Court handed down yesterday, which, interestingly, is actually linked to devastating natural disasters like took place in Venezuela. The Supreme Court ruled in another 6-3 decision that the Trump administration can strip away protected status from 350,000 Haitian immigrants and 6,100 Syrian immigrants who've been living and working lawfully in the United States under temporary protected status, known as TPS. The program designed for foreign citizens of countries the U.S. government believes are too unstable or dangerous to be returned to, often due to natural disasters or war. The loss of TPS would put hundreds of thousands of people at risk for deportation. This is Gerline Joseph, co-founder of the Haitian Bridge Alliance, speaking yesterday.
6: Yes, today hurts, but we will continue to fight on behalf of the 1.3 million TPS holders from 17 countries. Today, it is Haiti and Syria. Tomorrow is Venezuela, Nicaragua, and others. So together, we say no to injustice, and we must make sure that we as a country stand on the right side of history.
1: White House senior aide Stephen Miller, who is seen as the architect of the president's deportation agenda, took questions from reporters after the ruling came down.
7: Does the administration consider Haiti a safe country?
8: For Haitians, absolutely.
7: Yes,
8: Haitians live in Haiti. It's not our position that Haitians should leave Haiti. I mean, it would be crazy for us to say that Haitians couldn't live in Haiti. It's their country. Of course, Haitians should live in Haiti.
1: The case is Mullen versus Doe. The conservative majority ruled the Supreme Court lacked authority to review how the president or Department of Homeland Security used their authority on TPS. He also rejected the idea that racial prejudice was involved in the decision for Haitians. In her dissent for the liberal minority, Justice Elena Kagan said it was, quote, plain to see that race played a role, writing, quote, the evidence includes statements by the president so repellent and racially inflected that the majority declines to put them in print, Justice Sotomayor said. For more, we're joined by two guests, Gerline Joseph, co-founder and executive director of Haitian Bridge Alliance, joining us from Washington, D.C., where she held the news conference yesterday. And with us in New York is Lupe Aguirre, deputy director of U.S. Litigation International Refugee Assistance Project. Gerline, let's begin with you. Respond to the decision and what this means.
6: Thank you so much, Amy. As I mentioned several times yesterday, the community was devastated, but we continue to make sure we push through. This decision literally means that we have over 350,000 Haitians and 6,000 Syrians whose lives are in the balance, at risk of deportation, family separation, detention, cruel situations where we are continuing to see, knowing the conditions on the ground. In the narrative that the government is using against the community, we know very well that it is truly based on racial slur that, again, we continue to see happening even after the SCOTUS decision yesterday. That's why we continue to push in asking the Senate to uphold and vote in favor of extending TPS for 3 years for Haitians that is currently on the floor of the Senate. But the reality is that the decision yesterday is devastating. I cannot tell you how many people have been calling, not knowing what tomorrow will bring. Are we going to be deported? What will happen to my children? We have people who have been in the United States for over 10, 15, 20 years that have been able to not only support themselves, give back to the United States, but also supporting those back at home for the past 10 and 15 years.
5: And, Darlene, in terms of the impact in the United States itself, there are estimates that as many as one-third of Haitian TPS holders work in the U.S. healthcare system. If all of these folks in the next few months or a year are suddenly declared no longer documented and can't work, the impact that that might have on the U.S. healthcare system, that's being completely ignored in this, isn't it?
6: We have been talking to several hospitals, healthcare providers, and they tell us that they are afraid that the workforce will be eliminated. Currently, as you mentioned, one-third of the Haitian TPS holders are our healthcare givers. They are in the hospitals. They are in the home healthcare. In addition to understanding in places like Mississippi and Ohio, where they continue to not only invest in the communities where they have been able to live peacefully with their neighbors, going to church, but we have industries, the healthcare industry, the hospitality industry, the meatpacking industry, also the farm workers also be a part of that. We are looking at the catastrophic deficit in the workforce in the United States if we allow this deportation machine and cruelty to take effect based on what we are seeing right now.
1: I want to go to a Syrian TPS holder, member of the LGBTQ community, who submitted an anonymous audio recording to the International Refugee Assistance Program, IRAP, in response to the Supreme Court ruling.
9: When I've heard the Supreme Court's ruling this morning, I've been just honestly going around in circles since then, feeling anxious, scared, and honestly confused about what might come ahead. With the reality of going back to Syria being closer than ever, I just don't know. The Middle East is up in flames. Syria has just came out of a five-decade dictatorship, and it's more unstable than ever. So not only am I facing the possibility of most likely facing all sorts of violence, from mental to physical and sexual, and I have to hide my identity once again, but I'm losing the things I have come to appreciate here in the U.S. Things that I would tell everyone are things that you would consider normal, as simple as quite literally just living in peace with others, feeling supported by your own community. So I just tell that to everyone. Don't only think about TPS holders, but rather the ripple effect that this will have amongst Americans and everyone here, on the economy, on the psyche of society here.
1: So Lupe Aguirre, Deputy Director of the U.S. Litigation International Refugee Assistance Program, IRAP, can you respond to this audio message?
10: Absolutely. First, I just want to comment on the strength and courage and resiliency of all the TPS holders from various countries. But what he said is absolutely right. There are ramifications beyond the TPS community, ramifications that will impact the U.S. society, our healthcare industries, our economies. We have one plaintiff who is a highly sought-after doctor that patients travel miles to see, but that didn't matter to the Supreme Court. The Supreme Court held, regardless of whether the government is following the scriptures of the TPS law, that we have no, the federal courts have no review power over those, that decision making. And that's absolutely the wrong and immoral decision. They chose ideology over our promise, our rule of law, and our promise to provide refuge to people who are seeking safety.
5: And Lupe, I wanted to ask you, the Trump administration is constantly saying that they are directing their dragnets around immigration to the worst of the worst, the criminals. But in reality, what has been happening here is a total 180-degree turn on U.S. policy toward immigration in general, because we're talking not just about the refugee system, the reductions there, the attacks on TPS, the increased fees, almost a doubling of the fees for people just to apply to become U.S. citizens or visa fees. It's an attempt to completely shut the country off from legal immigration, not just from undocumented immigration. I'm wondering your thoughts about that.
10: That's absolutely correct. This is just part of the Trump administration's efforts to feed the detention and deportation machine and essentially halt immigration. Even when people follow the rules, apply, are vetted consistently as they have been under the TPS laws. And so it is not about it's about maintaining their campaign promises to root out people that they see as undesirable, even though they are valuable contributors to our society.
1: I want to thank you both very much. Of course, we'll continue to follow the effects of this and make a correction. The quote I read accusing the president of racism was Justice Kagan. Not Sotomayor. She said she would not repeat how he described the Haitian community. Lupe Aguirre, Deputy Director, U.S. Litigation International Refugee Assistance Project, or IRAP. And I also want to thank Erline Joseph, co-founder and executive director of the Haitian Bridge Alliance. Coming up, we will look at the Supreme Court blocking thousands of cancer patients from suing Bayer over the weed killer Roundup. Stay with us.

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1: Bad Monsanto by the late folk singer Michael Hurley performing in our Democracy Now! Studio. This is Democracy Now!, democracynow.org. I'm Amy Goodman with Juan Gonzalez. In another major Supreme Court ruling, the court blocked thousands of cancer patients from suing the manufacturer of the popular weed killer glyphosate, marketed as Roundup. The main plaintiff in the case is a Missouri man who sued Monsanto and its parent company, Bayer, in 2019, alleging 20 years of exposure to Roundup caused him to develop blood cancer. A jury found Bayer had failed to warn him of the risks associated with Roundup and awarded him $1.25 million in damages. The Trump administration, which has called Roundup safe, sided with Bayer in its challenge at the Supreme Court. We go now to Nate Halverson, an Emmy Award-winning reporter at the Center for Investigative Reporting. Recent investigation of his is titled, "We're Bombarding America's Forests with Roundup." Halverson's new piece for Mother Jones is headlined, "The EPA Relied on an Influential Glyphosate Study Even After Learning Monsanto Was a Ghostwriter." Nate, if you can respond to the Supreme Court decision and explain exactly what you meant in that title.
2: Yeah, the Supreme Court decision ruled that the EPA is now our single point of failure for warning us about harmful effects from chemicals like glyphosate, that they alone can require a warning label. And what I found is that the EPA has been relying on ghostwritten studies, ghostwritten by Monsanto itself, to say that this product is okay.
3: So Nate, can you explain to me a little more about what the court decided here? Are they effectively saying that states cannot have their own safety standards separate and apart from a government's from those of the federal government in terms of these warning labels?
2: Yeah, that's right. The ruling essentially says that only the EPA can make a determination that something is harmful to us and has to carry a warning label. John Darnell had sued in state court saying that the laws required in his state that he be warned that organizations such as the World Health Organization had declared it a probable carcinogen. And that by not warning him, they were in breach of state law. And that is how he sought justice. And these cases, these state cases, have been going on for a while. As you mentioned, there are thousands of them pending. But because of these cases, all of the litigation, I think there's now more than $12 billion in financial settlements and payouts to people who have developed illnesses like non-Hodgkin's lymphoma. Because of these cases, we have gotten access to internal Monsanto company records and emails. And what those emails have shown was that internally, Monsanto had identified peer-reviewed studies that were coming out that showed how this herbicide, the most widely used herbicide in the world, could damage people's DNA, which can lead to cancer. And so as a response to that, what these lawsuits uncovered is that Monsanto launched a program secretly to hire what appeared to be independent scientists to write reports and do things like, quote, get up and shout that glyphosate is non-toxic. And then once these reports were written, Monsanto sort of steps back and says, we have nothing to do with them. And the authors say that. And then they're presented to the public and to regulators like the EPA as this independent analysis. And it's these ghostwritten studies that Monsanto secretly orchestrated that has absolutely infiltrated the EPA's assessment of these products. And unfortunately, in the Supreme Court case, that ghostwritten information has now made its way into the Supreme Court's decision because twice Justice Kavanaugh cited the very EPA report that relied on these Monsanto ghostwritten studies.
3: So what is the recourse now for individuals in this country who are sickened or poisoned by, not just by Roundup, but by many other pesticides and chemicals?
2: Well, what Justice Kavanaugh said was the recourse is that people could contact the EPA and let them know that they had gotten sick and that the EPA should look at it again. But I contacted the EPA when I found out that they had been relying on this ghostwritten study and that, in fact, the EPA internally had identified this ghostwritten study nearly a decade ago as being corrupted Monsanto scientist, which its inspector general's office, its criminal division, had called research misconduct. And when I contacted the EPA, they sent me a statement back that was riddled with inaccuracies. They said that this ghostwritten study only appeared in a footnote of their assessment. That was inaccurate. It appeared in the body of their assessment. They said that the studies that this ghostwritten report was citing had already been published, and that was inaccurate. These were all new studies, actually, it turns out, perhaps not surprisingly, that were studies that were coming from data that the glyphosate manufacturers themselves had supplied.
1: Nate, I wanted to go to a clip from your Mother Jones documentary, which features a 2015 interview by French journalist Paul Moreira with the herbicide advocate, Patrick Moore.
0: You can drink a whole quart of it and it won't hurt you.
4: You want to drink some? We have some here.
0: I'd be happy to, actually, but not really. But
4: not really.
0: I know it wouldn't hurt me.
4: If you say so, I have some glyphosate.
0: No, I'm not stupid.
4: Okay. So you.
0: No, but I know
4: so
0: that
4: it's dangerous.
0: I know people try to commit suicide regularly.
4: Tell the truth.
0: It's not dangerous to humans. No, it's not.
4: So are you ready to drink one glass of glyphosate?
0: No, I'm not an idiot.
1: If you can, in this last 30 seconds, we have Nate Halvorsen. Summarize the significance of what we have just heard and the Supreme Court decision.
2: Yeah, I think a lot of people have really grave concerns about a chemical that has now shown in lower courts to cause cancer. And the Supreme Court ruling didn't say it doesn't cause cancer. It didn't say it doesn't hurt your gut microbiome. Didn't say it doesn't hurt most endangered species. It just said that our single point of recourse now is to try to get justice through the EPA by letting them know. And we'll have to see how that plays out in court and what happens with these thousands of cases that are now sitting out there from people who say it gave them cancer.
1: Nate Halvorsen, Emmy Award-winning reporter at the Center for Investigative Reporting, will link to your recent articles. And a very happy birthday to John Randolph. I'm headed to Rhode Island this weekend and Providence tonight at 7, tomorrow afternoon at 3:20 at the Avon Cinema for the film about Democracy Now!, Steal This Story, Please, with the directors Tia Lesson and Carl Diehl. We'll be doing Q&A afterwards. Then to Newport, Rhode Island at the Jane Pickens Theater on Saturday night and on Sunday at 2. And that is this weekend, check our website at democracynow.org. We're hiring an education program manager. Check it out at democracynow.org. I'm Amy Goodman with Juan Gonzalez.
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6: It's good. These people who are sitting in are reminding us of the invisible people. And that's the idea of a people's history. You know, that's what Ray is doing in his People's History of the American Revolution. There's a connection between the history of invisible people in the past and the story of invisible people in the present. That's the connection between, you know, the invisible people of the American Revolution and its time and the invisible people in our time.
7: That's Howard Zinn, and this is Alternative Radio. I'm David Barsamyan. This edition of AR features Howard Zinn and Ray Raphael on the people's history of the American Revolution. On July 4th, 1776, 56 men in Philadelphia signed the Declaration of Independence. Today, The day is marked by store sales, fireworks, and parades. The much-revered founding fathers were mostly wealthy merchants and large land and slave owners. One of them was John Adams, who was not so well off. He predicted, I'm quoting, "The history of our revolution will be one continued lie from one end to the other," unquote. Adams was prescient. Legends have become facts. The traditional accounts of the revolution are about a handful of brave white men who declared independence from Britain. In the telling, many were left out. Women, for example, played vital roles by raising families, farming, running businesses, making uniforms for the soldiers, cooking and feeding the troops, and even taking up arms and fighting themselves. A people's history ensures their inclusion. To talk about a people's history of the American Revolution are Howard Zinn and Ray Raphael. This classic from the AR archives was recorded at Harvard University in Cambridge, Massachusetts in 2001. We begin with Howard Zinn. He was a leading progressive historian. His A People's History of the United States has sold more than 4 million copies.
6: Talking about what's going on here, the students sitting in for a living wage. If we're writing a history of Harvard University, we might leave them out, unless we were doing a people's history of Harvard University. And if we're doing a people's history of Harvard University, then we would have them. And then we'd have the anti-war protesters of the 60s. And we'd have all the people who were turned over to the FBI by Harvard University. Now, maybe I'm exaggerating, but there's some connection between Harvard University and the establishment. Isn't there? I think so. No? But no, of course not. I suppose I contrast this, the sit-in, as, you know, a people's history, and I contrast that with the other Harvard, the other Harvard is epitomized for me by walking into Widener Library. When you go up the stairs of Widener Library, you see this tribute to a soldier. And tribute to a soldier is good, except that there's a slogan that accompanies this tribute to a soldier. And there are different ways you can pay tribute to a soldier, and there's a way you pay tribute to a soldier which is unsettling. And this tribute at Harvard, it says, "Happy is he who with one embrace clasps death and victory." Am I right? Do you remember that? Yeah, I didn't like that, you see. And every time I went into Widener, I was reminded of that. So anyway, it's good. These people who are sitting in are reminding us of the invisible people. And that's the idea of a people's history. You know, that's what Ray is doing in his People's History of the American Revolution. I've read a fair amount on the American Revolution. This is the best single book on the American Revolution that I've read. There's a connection between the history of invisible people in the past and the story of invisible people in the present. That's the connection between, you know, the invisible people of the American Revolution and its time and the invisible people in our time. And it seems to me you can go from one to the other. That is, by looking at the present and being conscious of the people we don't notice in the present, you can then be induced to look into the past and say, hey, what are the counterparts of these people I know about today, the cleaning people and the immigrants and the hard-working people who overlooked? What is their counterpart in the past? And that leads you to a people's history of the past. That leads you to look for different things in the past than the kind of things you get in traditional textbooks. Or you can go the other way. You can go into history and read a book like Ray's, or read other books that will tell you about Native Americans and women and black people and working people and African Americans, and then ask yourself, what is their counterpart today. But in either way, a connection is made between the past and the present. And it's important to know that because there's no point going into the past if you're never going to come out of it. And there's no point going to the past unless you're going to make a connection between what you learn about the past and what you see, you know, in the present. I must tell you, doing people's history, I was in the South. I was living in the South. I was teaching at Spelman College in Atlanta, Georgia, and Black Women's College, became involved in the movement, and then became involved with SNCC, the Student Nonviolent Coordinating Committee, began moving around the South, becoming a kind of writer participant in the movement, went to Albany, Georgia, and Selma, Alabama, and wherever SNCC was doing things, wherever the movement was engaged, and going into towns in Mississippi and Jackson and Greenwood and Greenville and Hattiesburg and so on. And it occurred to me, the things I was seeing, I know were not being recorded.

an oral history project, which was new at that time. Now oral history is known. That time oral history was new. There's no Studs Terkel around then. And I had, in fact, done some work in the Columbia University Oral History Project. And I knew what the Oral History Project consisted of. It consisted of somebody interviewing ex-secretaries of state, ex-generals, ex-admirals, ex-almost everybody who was important in the higher echelons of government and industry, you know, and, you know, trying to catch them before they died. And that's the trick of oral history. you follow the health reports and you interview people who are about to go and you get them at the right moment. Because I knew that's what the Oral History Project consisted of. And so I wrote to Columbia University, I wrote to the Oral History Project, and I said, hey, well, I didn't start off that way because you don't write that way to Columbia University. But I said, there's terrific oral history to be done down here. I mean, come down, send somebody down here with tape recorders. Tape the people in Albany, Georgia, who's been demonstrating. I mean, who knows what's happening in Albany, Georgia? Tape these people who've just come out of jail in Albany, Georgia. Well, a good part of the black population in Albany, Georgia has been in jail. Talk to them. Go to Selma, Alabama. Tape the Selma Freedom Chorus and a church rally that takes place before the people are going out to try to register to vote in Selma. You know, go to Greenwood, Mississippi. Talk to Mrs. Ruby Pilcher, who lives next door to the Freedom House set up by the SNCC workers and who brings them food and takes care of them, and talk to her about her life, and that's oral history. I got this letter back from Columbia University. That's a wonderful idea. When somebody starts off that way, you get very suspicious. A wonderful idea, you know, it's like Gandhi said about Western civilization, a great idea. But we don't have the resources. Columbia University doesn't have the resources to do that. It's like Harvard University doesn't have the resources to pay a living wage to its workers, right? None of these people, you know, it's like, you know, really, it's like the, you know, it's always that way. I mean, the people with the most resources don't have the resources. You know, the richest country in the world doesn't have the resources to take care of the health needs of 40 million people. You know, that's the story on every possible level. They don't have the resources. But what it really means is they don't have the interest. It means they don't care. That's what it really means. It means that they don't need these people. They don't need to represent these invisible people because we're represented. We're represented by the Secretary of State. You know, we're represented by the people up on high. They're the ones who take care of things. And so, you know, we don't need these voices. That's the idea. And the premise of this is, this is one big family, this country. And we all have a common interest. Therefore, the people who are on top, they can represent everybody. We aren't divided by class and race and sex and this and that. No, it's as the Constitution begins, the preamble of the Constitution begins, we the people of the United States, right? That's all of us, those 55 rich white men who got together in Philadelphia, this wonderful multicultural group got together in Philadelphia, and we the people of the United States, you know. No, so they think, yeah, we're all one, and therefore we can be represented by the people with money and power. And so, in fact, we have the language to exemplify that. We have, you know, the national interest. Shall we do this? Shall we go here? Shall we send troops there? Shall we bomb here? Well, if it's in the national interest. In whose interest? And so there's no such thing as the national interest, national defense, national security. Or is it somebody's securities? That's, you know, closer to it. But that's the pretense, you know, that we have this common interest and no recognition of the fact that we are a class society. Have always been. You could write a history of the United States and start off with a sentence: "The history of the United States is a history of class struggle." Well, that would be a dangerous way to start off. It would be hard to get a publisher.
mainstream, certainly a mainstream

0: publisher to do a history of the United States. But the truth is that, yes, we were a society riven by class right from the very beginning, riven by race, riven by, right from the beginning. It's not that, you know, we were all pilgrims, you know, coming here dressed in those funny costumes, sharing everything, writing the Mayflower Conflict. I remember all that stuff given. No, no. There was us, and there were the Native Americans. There were the blacks and slaves, and there were the slaveholders. There were the servants, there were the masters. There were the people given huge grants of land, huge, huge grants of land. Other people, no land at all, propertyless people, from the beginning and up, all through American history. You know, I mean, James Madison recognized this when he was writing in the Federalist Papers and he was trying to persuade people to ratify the Constitution. He said, well, we need a government. We need a strong government. Why do we need a strong government? Because, well, there's conflict. It's Federalist number 10, right? Society is divided into factions. Based on what? Some people have property, some people don't have property. There's going to be conflict. We've got to do something about controlling this conflict. We have this nice, new, strong government. It will help to control this conflict. He was very aware, as were all the founding fathers, as were all those people who gathered together in Philadelphia, very conscious of the rebellions that had just taken place after the Revolution. Just Shays' Rebellion being the most recent one, just before. There's an important conjunction between the Shays' Rebellion of 1786 and the framing of the Constitution in 1787, because the framers of the Constitution were very conscious of the fact that out in western Massachusetts, thousands of farmers had gathered and rebelled against the elite of Boston, against the high taxes that they had to pay, and they had surrounded courthouses, and they had prevented the court proceedings from going on. This was a real rebellion. And there were similar rebellions in other parts of the country, in Virginia, in Pennsylvania, in New Jersey, similar rebellion. And the founding fathers were conscious of this. One of the Washington's generals, General Knox, wrote to him after Shays' Rebellion. He said, these people in Shays' Rebellion, many of them veterans, you know, veterans of the Revolutionary War, Captain Daniel Shays himself a veteran, they come back and they find that all those promises, oh, how universal a story this is, of veterans being given promises that if they fight and sacrifice that they will come back and there will be a new world and so on. And Knox writes to Washington, so these people fought in the Revolution. They think because they fought in the Revolution that the fruits, the wealth of this country belongs equally to them. Well, this is dangerous. And so a government is set up which is going to try to control rebellion. That was the idea of the Constitution. The idea of the Constitution was not, as even some, you know, very prominent historians said, oh, they wanted to, these are very wise, they were smart men, eloquent men, and so on. But the myth is that their idea was to set up a democratic society and, you know, liberty and justice. And no, that was not. The intent was to set up a government that would be able to control things, be able to deal with Indians. As the settlers moved out west, be able to deal with the slave rebellions, to be able to deal with working people who rebelled. That was the idea of it. So, well, in fact, a government was set up that was able to deal with that and has been able to deal with that ever since. Because ever since then, we've had a government and legislation that was represented a particular class of Americans. It didn't represent the poor, and didn't represent the black, and didn't represent the immigrants, and didn't represent the Native Americans. The history of legislation in this country from that point to this point has been a history of legislation to benefit a very small group of people. There have been a few departures from that. When you have a society divided this way, history is going to reflect those conflicts and those divisions. It can't be a neutral history, a history of which, oh, the history represents everybody. History is going to be written from a point of view. And some people are going to be left out, and some people are going to be given prominent attention. It's inevitable, right, that you know, you have an enormous mass of data. And inevitably, you must choose from that enormous mass of data what you are going to present in when you write history or when you teach history. And you choose according to what you think is important. That is, you choose according to your point of view. And depending on where you are and where you sit and who you're trying to please, you will have a different notion, you know, of what, you know, is important. But if you look at it from the point of view of people who have been generally left out of the dominant landscape of American history, things look different. You know, the American Revolution looks different from the point of view of Indians. The Jacksonian period, I remember, was taught to us as Jacksonian democracy. Those words always went together. Jacksonian democracy. Jackson was a slaveholder. Jackson was a racist. Jackson was an Indian killer. And in the period of Jacksonian democracy, the industries were beginning in New England, and girls were going to work at the age of 12 and dying at the age of 25. And you know, in this period of Jacksonian democracy, and also this was a period in which the army of the United States under, with Jackson's orders, were driving the Indians of the Southeast out of their homes across the Mississippi, the Trail of Tears, 4,000 out of 16,000 die in the Trail of Tears. This was Jacksonian democracy. So looking at Jacksonian democracy from different points of view, you have to separate those two words. Look at the Civil War from the standpoint of Indians. The Civil War is a war for the liberation of slaves. Yes, and in fact, you know, there's a kind of emancipation that takes place as a result of the Civil War. And yet, during the Civil War, while armies were fighting the Confederates in various parts of the country, other parts of the army were out west annihilating Indian tribes. More land was taken away from Indians during the years of the Civil War than in any comparable period in American history. So, yes, if you look at the Civil War from a different point of view, you know, yeah, it becomes something else. The Industrial Revolution, the great economic miracle of the United States. And I remember sitting there in class and marveling at, wow, that's when we became a great economic power. And we're taught to take pride in the wealth of Carnegie or the achievements of the great, you know, and in you know, how many steel ingots were produced and how many miles of railroad track were laid. And, you know, it's all us. Our interests are the same. But from the point of view of the people who worked in Rockefeller's oil refineries, the people who worked in the Chinese and Irish immigrants who worked on the Transcontinental Railroad, you know, from the standpoint of the people who worked in Carnegie steel mills, you know, it wasn't simply a great economic miracle, you know. There was a human cost to economic progress, which is not much dealt with in the traditional histories of that great period of industrial expansion between the Civil War and World War I. Well, take the so-called progressive era in American history. Progressive era, why? Some reforms were passed. Roosevelt was president. Progressive era is exactly that period in which more black people were lynched in this country than any other period, you know. Roosevelt, the great progressive. Roosevelt, you know, there he is on Mount Rushmore. A warmonger, a militarist, a lover of war, a man who observes a massacre taking place in the Philippines while he's president and congratulates the general who orders the massacre of 600 Philippine men, women, and children. And our heroes, when you look at it, depending on your point of view, the heroes are different. You know, it's no longer Theodore Roosevelt. It's Emma Goldman and Mother Jones, you know, and Helen Keller and Eugene Debs, you know, and Frederick Douglass and W.B. Du Bois. You know, you just get different heroes depending on your point of view. This approach to history, this presenting of history from the standpoint of what do our leaders do, you know, what is Congress, you know, telling the story of America from the standpoint of what are the statutes passed by Congress and what are decisions made by the Supreme Court and what are the edicts by the presidents and so on, and who are the military heroes that we should erect statues to. This approach is a profoundly undemocratic one. And we're presumably a democratic country, but that's a profoundly undemocratic approach to history, the leaving out of the point of view of people who are, yes, invisible, who don't have power. And what it does, that kind of history, it creates a passive citizenry. It creates a citizenry that believes that the important things that are done by important people. And that all that is left for us to do, all that's left for citizens to do, is to engage in the most puny act of citizenship, and that is to vote. Really, because all we have to do is vote for these, you know, we have a choice. What a choice we always have. But to vote, that's the pinnacle of citizenship in this supposedly democratic country to vote for A or B or A or A prime, you see. But in fact, the history of the country shows that when important gains were made in justice, in economic justice or racial justice, or the attention paid to the problems of women and the existence of women, whenever progress was made, it was not made through the initiative of people on top. It was made by citizens, by people getting together, by organizing, by the labor organizing, by anti-war people organizing, by women organizing, by disabled people organizing, by gay and lesbian people. That's when things change. It's important to know that so that you don't remain a passive citizen. And so that you understand that we all will have a role to play. It seems to me that is the importance of people's history. And that's why I'm so glad that Ray Raphael has done his book. And now he's going to talk to you. Thank you.
1: I'm going to talk tonight about writing common people into history. People, that's my focus. First, let me define that, common people. You have to watch out with people, the term people, because it's really that term can really be mustered from the left or the right or even the center in its behalf. The center, I'm referring to the will of the American people uttered by ultra-privileged male politicians in this last election, a little too often for my liking. So I'm going to define common people, very simple definition, as those who do not enjoy the special privileges of wealth, prestige, or political power. Or alternately, if you prefer, all those whom Alexander Hamilton warned us against. So why do we study common people? First, on the most basic level, it's a question of just simple social justice, giving equal airtime, give credit where credit's due. Beyond that, what's really more important is it's through history that we learn how to interpret the political process, through the study of history. For years in school, fourth, fifth, sixth, seventh, eighth grade, so on, until you're about a senior, you learn history before you learn how our present political process is supposed to work. And in history, then, if you study the workings of from basically top-down history of the elite, that's the way you just come to imagine that's what politics is. That's the way history works, politics works, since it worked then. We can marginalize people in the past, therefore we can marginalize people in the present. So there's a whole political message there. Then beyond that, from the historian's point of view, you want to study common people just for the sake of accuracy. You leave out too much when you don't. Let me give you an idea of some of the things that it leaves out. What I do in my book, I take my lens, my focusing lens, and I switch from George Washington and come over to his slaves, the Indians whom he displaced, the soldiers whom he commanded in the army, their wives, their mothers, the women who followed the army, all these other people. So let's look at some of these other people, the slaves. About one in every five slaves in the South ran to the British for their freedom during the Revolutionary War. This included 17 of Washington's own slaves, 30 of Jefferson's own slaves. And this was really an exodus of biblical proportions, really greater than the more famous Underground Railroad that followed. So huge consequences here. You think of Indian wars as, you know, okay, the whites going out and after the Indians. It's much more complex than that. In the Revolutionary War, every single Native American east of the Mississippi was directly affected by the Revolutionary War. Most of them sided one way or the other, and most of them sided with the losing side, namely the British. This opened up all the lands, and they suffered the consequences. It was really the largest war, Indian war, in the nation's history. Most people, everybody really agrees that the beginning of the American Revolution started in Lexington and Concord, shot heard around the world, Paul Revere and all that. That's April 19, 1775. The previous summer, 1774, there were, in every county seat throughout rural Massachusetts, thousands upon thousands of farmers went to the courthouses, dragged out every British-appointed official, deposed them, dragged them out into the streets or onto the commons where they'd have to run the gauntlet. They made them take off their hats and recite their resignations between maybe 3,000, 4,000 to 6,000 people lined up on each side. Once was not enough. They had to do it over and over and over. They didn't have microphones, and all the people wanted to hear. At every juncture during these proceedings, the people would take votes. Was that the resignation sufficient? Maybe he should change it. This amazing, amazing outpouring. By the end of it, you have the zero British presence in the Massachusetts countryside. 1774. What happens 8 months later, the British try to reconquer a land they had already lost, and that is the counter-revolution, which for all these years has masqueraded as the revolution, the beginning of the revolution. Phenomenal discovery. It's like the emperor's new clothes. Why don't people see that? Because we're locked into certain myths. We get those myths by too narrow a focus. If you just look at what the farmers were doing during that time, you see what's happening. Go on and on like this. All these people are seeking freedom. The slaves, the farmers, the Indians, they're all seeking their own version of freedom. It's not just the taxation without representation people. A lot of the loyalists were seeking their freedom. You have in Maryland, Delaware, Hudson Valley, New York, southern backcountry, you have loyalists who are rebelling against the elite. The elite were patriots in those areas. These people become loyalists, and they fight for the loyalists for their freedom, lower class tenant farmers. Pacifists, they're fighting for their freedom a whole different way. One in 30 free Americans during the Revolutionary time belonged to a religious, pacifistic organization which opposed all war, and this one in particular. They had to face the power of a very oppressive government which was going at them. They wanted their money, they wanted their bodies, and they wanted them to take oaths. These people wouldn't do it. A lot of them landed in jail.
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1: Women, a lot of us know that women gave up tea and fancy ornaments for the sake of the revolution. Well, some women gave up fancy ornaments and tea, those who could afford it. A lot of other women behaved quite differently. You know, the lower class women, many of them joined the Continental Army, basically. They had nowhere else to go. These were basically homeless people, and they became camp followers. Other women rioted against war profiteers for lower prices. You have a whole other level of involvement here. When you look at the revolution from the standpoint of class, too, you find out that it was really, in 1775, there was a massive outpouring of all classes, virtually all classes, except at the very top, of people against the British. By the end of that year, most people with any form of property, whether that was a shop or a farm, they went home to tend to that property. There was nobody left except poor people. They had to resort to a draft. So in this draft, if you didn't want to go, you'd be drafted, your number was called, you simply pay $20, you get a substitute. It's an easy way out if you have the money. So by the end of the war, you have an army which is absolutely class-driven, lower class only, except, of course, for the officers, and impressionable young boys. That's who won the Revolutionary War. This is all by class. This is not the simple story. This is not the kind of the one-dimensional morality tale that we're raised with. All we have to do is look at the common people, and all this just emerges. We find all this. These are not really that controversial if you just look there. So why aren't we looking there? That's the big question I want to address now. What are the impediments to looking at people's history? Why don't we do it? First of all, there's the need to mythologize. I mean, all cultures have to create some kind of sort of founding mythology, why they came to be who they are, and implicitly that's a justification of who they are. So we've done that. We've created our founding myth. And in that myth, we have our heroes. And these heroes are kind of embody all the things that we supposedly want, all the virtues and the values that we aspire to. Then added to this, we have the natural human inclination to identify with somebody. So history kind of calls out for protagonist. It needs that one individual, the single person who embodies the attributes of the many. So we have George Washington is courageous. Meanwhile, there's 10,000 other men who are waking up about to go into battle and having to face that battle, knowing they might die. And what do we learn? We learn George Washington is courageous. It's kind of a shorthand for the other people, and then the other people, you know, drift through history, just kind of will get left out. We have Washington marched against Cornwallis at Yorktown. I love that one, Washington marched, because Washington didn't march. Washington rode a horse. So Washington is marching in this kind of grand single combat against Cornwallis. This kind of like leader down, this top down, it's trickle down. You know trickle down economics? Okay, this is trickle down history. Historians don't call it trickle down history. They don't give, you know, that's not the official school of historians. We are this historians, because Howard and I believe we come from a school. We're kind of the school of people historians. And they don't say we're from the school of trickle down historians. But they do say, but there's another related word, it's called dissemination. And the way dissemination works is a few people have these great ideas. These are great thinkers and visionaries and wonderful people who generally tend to be quite well off and a lot of time to think about these things. And they envision something, and then it happens. So you have, like, in the revolutionary period, these great men conceptualize the revolution, and others follow. They just fall into line, okay? You have a few men kind of like writing the play, and the rest are just delivering the script. These top people, they're called leaders. Think of what that means. You hear leaders. What does that mean? You see? So now, if they're leaders, who's everybody else? It's a follower, right? Okay, so you have leaders and followers. What does that do? That means these people are just like following along. It's a way of belittling their very real concerns. So if you're against any kind of social movement, you have a great vested interest in calling people leaders. This is the way it works. This is kind of in the sort of underlying grammar of the way most history is told from the standpoint of leaders. Thomas Jefferson's Declaration of Independence, one of the great documents of our time, right? Conceived by a mighty genius, Thomas Jefferson. Well, it's a great document, yes, and it says many great things. So were several other documents which preceded it on a local level, which had many of the same words, which were made by little county committees and conventions and so on, which drafted these things. And Jefferson had at his disposal, and he did a marvelous job of synthesizing all these lesser-known works and coming up with a document that he is then credited with. And that's kind of a good model for the way that the process of leaders and followers. You actually have a groundswell of support doing a lot of the work, one person kind of putting it together in some way and then getting all the credit is kind of like, you know, just spun out of his mind and in some kind of sort of immaculate conception sort of way. Okay. So anyway, this is what we're faced with, all these sorts of things. A lot of this is, by the way, consciously manipulated, create these special people on top. Let me read you a little section here. This is a direct quote from Charles Thompson. He's the Secretary of the Congress. I could not tell the Continental Congress, that is. I could not tell the truth without giving great offense. Let the world admire our patriots and heroes, their supposed talents and virtues, where they were so, by commanding imitation will serve the cause of patriotism in our country. Okay, so he's very consciously creating this kind of image of heroes, and he doesn't want to burst the bubble. A lot of this stuff, if we just take a self-conscious approach to try to overcome it, we can. For instance, this Washington March business. In people's history, I tell the military story of the war. I give a narrative. So when I come to the military history, I tell the story through five common soldiers who were at the various battles. Here's the biggest problem we face, which is more than just a problem of attitude. It's a very concrete physical problem that has to be addressed. And that's the problem of sources. Where do you get sources for slaves, for Indians, for tenant farmers who don't write, and so on? A lot of common people, particularly as you go back in time, they didn't write. So you have to overcome that. How do you do it? First of all, you look for what is there. And sometimes you get a little lucky. Out of half a million slaves in the United States at that time, there were two complete narratives. I mean, by complete, I mean, only 20 pages long or something, about their experiences during that time. These were people who did flee to the British. They were preachers, so they basically wrote their memoirs in religious journals that were published during that time. So we're lucky. We do have those two stories. Then you have a few pension applications later on. Oh, here's another one. An Iroquois warrior named Blacksnake. This is really one of my favorites. He didn't know how to write, but a friend of his learned a little English, and so he knew how to write. So Blacksnake dictated to his friend his memoir, and it's just fascinating stuff. Incredible stories. We get an inside look about when the British are trying to basically convince the Iroquois warriors to join their side, and he narrates the entire argument between the hawks and the doves. And then he also talks about what it's like to be part of a slaughter, what it likes to be on a massacre, kind of both ends. Incredible documents. Then you have a few soldiers did leave letters and later memoirs. The things that you learn from these firsthand pieces. Let me read you one, because this is really, in a nutshell, shows you how much you can learn from a very personal document. This is actually a pension application. This guy is applying for a pension after the war. What's beautiful about this is you didn't have to know how to write. This was oral history. They would actually, if you were applying for a pension, you would go and they would take down your story. So a lot of time it says, deponent says this, deponent says that. It's really a first person kind of thing. Here we have, this guy is in the South, and this is a story he tells. His name is Moses Hall. The evening after our battle with the Tories, we having a considerable number of prisoners, I recollect a scene which made a lasting impression upon my mind. I was invited by some of my comrades to go and see some of the prisoners. We went to where six were standing together, some discussion taking place. I heard some of our men cry out, "Remember Buford." This was a site where the Tories massacred the Patriot prisoners. And the prisoners were immediately hewed to pieces with broadswords in revenge for Buford. At first I bore the scene without any emotion, but upon a moment's reflection I felt such horror as I never did before nor have since. And returning to my quarters and throwing myself upon my blanket, I contemplated the cruelties of war until overcome and unmanned by a distressing gloom from which I was not relieved until commencing our march next morning before day by moonlight. So he's sensitive to the tragedies of war. But later the next day, being on the left side of the road as we marched along, I discovered lying upon the ground something with appearance of a man. Upon approaching him, he proved to be a youth about 16, who, having come out to view the British through curiosity, for fear he might give information to our troops, they had run him through with a bayonet and left him for dead. Though able to speak, he was mortally wounded. The sight of this unoffending boy, butchered, relieved me of my distressful feeling for the slaughter of the Tories, and I desired nothing so much as the opportunity of participating in their destruction. So you have this very sensitive guy who doesn't want to do this, and this kind of he gets into it. This in a nutshell is war. This kind of is a strange twisted logic of revenge. When you can find the sources, take them. And basically, in the People's History, I've combed far and wide for every available direct source, and it's in there. Beyond that, though, you have to be more creative. I use a trick I call reflected images. We have the documents of the elite, multi-volumes of them. By looking at these things, you can get glimpses of the life for the common people. For instance, 1777, July 4th, this is the first anniversary of the Declaration of Independence. Washington's general orders: no women shall ride in the wagons. What's he talking about? What's he talking about is the women camp followers are riding in the wagons. He doesn't like that because he wants the wagons to be for men so they'll save their energy. A month later, absolutely no women ride in the wagons. 2 months later, if any women ride in the wagon, the men will be punished. And he keeps escalating the punishment. This goes on for 4 years. And until we find out from the one direct source from a camp follower at Yorktown that she arrived at Yorktown riding in a wagon. So what do we learn? We learn that the women rode in the wagons. We learned that the men appreciated what they were doing. We learned that the men disobeyed orders whenever they wanted, pretty much. So we learn all sorts of things from these indirect sources, reflected images, I call them. One of the most incredible reflected images really comes from runaway slave ads. As I said, there are very few direct statements from slaves, but consider this. As I read this, try to figure out what you can surmise by the slave owner, the slave in question, and the nature of slavery. This runaway slave ad appears really right when Lord Dunmore is issuing, the British governor of Virginia, is issuing his proclamation freeing the slaves if they run to the British. Absented himself from the subscriber, the fourth of this instant, a Negro man named Limus. He is of yellow complexion and has the ends of three of his fingers cut off his left hand. He is well known in Charleston from his saucy and impudent tongue, of which I had had many complaints. Therefore, I hereby give free liberty and will also be much obliged to any person to flog him so as not to take his life, in such manner as they shall think proper, whenever he is found out of my habitation without a ticket. For though he is my property, he has the audacity to tell me he will be free, that he will serve no man, and that he will be conquered or governed by no man. I forewarn masters of vessels from carrying him off the province. So, I mean, that's a whole textbook in the nature of slavery right there. Sometimes we don't even have that to go on. We don't even have reflected images, okay? But we can still make statements. Let's continue with the slavery theme. By the way, I'm focusing maybe more on slavery now, but I also deal with a full range. All the Native American groups east of the Mississippi are covered in here with complete narratives. Loyalists, pacifists, women of all classes, the boys who did the fighting and so on. But I'm focusing on slavery here. These people did run to the British, okay? We know that. What we don't know is how they made that decision. But about a fifth of them did, four-fifths did not. It was a very dangerous task. I mean, a lot of them died. As a matter of fact, about as many people died trying to find their freedom in the British as white soldiers died in the war. They died from being caught or they died from disease. So that another unknown and huge fact. But they have to make a decision. Are they going to go or are they not going to go? So how are they going to do this? Maybe they're going to call a meeting like this. Okay, all the slaves on Washington's plantation at 5 o'clock, let's get together and we're going to decide. We're going to have a rally. Yeah, it doesn't work like that. There's slave informers everywhere. This is dangerous business. We're talking about undercover clandestine operations. So we know it has to have been because there were slaves that were turned in. They have to have done it this way. So they're having these meetings. They have to be in small groups. They're making these decisions. Shall we run? Shall we not? So they're evaluating if we run, what's going to happen if we get caught? What's going to happen once we get there? If we don't run, what happens if the British then conquer the plantation? We're going to be sold into slavery and go to the West Indies. They're trying to figure all this out. They're trying to weigh the dangers and the prospects. They have to be doing this. We have no records of the journals, okay? But we know they have to be doing this, so I include that in the story. It has to be. Because all I'm doing is I'm putting myself in their position and trying to evaluate their hypothetical prospects. Now, there's a movement in history which does exactly this. If you look into what's being done in, say, diplomatic history now, you'll see people say, you can't just look at history as a train leading up to the present. You know, everything has a neat conclusion to, you know, cause and effect to something else. That's too one-dimensional, and history doesn't work like that. At every point, there's choices, and that's what history is about, is those choices and why they make those choices. So to make those choices, you have to go back to the times and try to evaluate the prospects, and that's how you really get to learn about how the people are experiencing those times. This is done in all, you know, sort of political history. What I'm suggesting is we take this kind of sophisticated and very, very obvious approach all the way down to common people through the full version. When we do this, we find all the people throughout the Revolutionary era are making very willed and conscious choices about how to participate in political action. You have Andrew Gearing, a pacifist. He's in jail because he won't take the oath. His minister is telling him, he's saying, you're great, Andrew, because you're really true to your beliefs, so stay in jail. And his wife is telling him, it's August, the crops are in, if you don't do whatever you have to do to get out of jail, we starve. You know, he's making a decision. He's trying to figure that out. You have Joseph Plum Martin, one of my five principal soldiers here, talking in very moving terms about his decision. Shall he join the mutiny or not? He's patriotic. He believes in his cause. He's suffered all this time, and yet all the people are... So he doesn't want to go against his army, against his leaders, but they haven't been paid and they're starving. Does he mutiny or not? You have Corn Planter, the Iroquois warrior. He captures his own father, because his father is an Irishman, as it turns out, John O'Bale, and he captures him. What's he going to do with his own father when he captures him on the other side? You have another Iroquois captures his brother, who's also fighting on the other side. This is really a civil war. This is happening all over the place. What are these people going to do? How are they going to deal with these kinds of decisions? You have, this is a very moving one, several cases. You have questions of soldiers, whites and also some Indian soldiers, coming across an unarmed man, you know, and he's got the bead on him. He's pointing the rifle, and he has to decide whether to pull the trigger on a guy who he knows is going to die, you know, that direct. And these guys, for years later, this is haunting them. This isn't the view of war that we get, you know, when we just kind of read the Revolution. It's not the rah-rah view. These people are making choices. They are political actors, and their actions are the Revolution. There's sum total of actions. To get the full story, that's what we have to do. We have to study how all these people are navigating the troubled waters of revolution, seeking their own freedoms in their own multivarious ways. Okay? When we do this, what we do is we go beyond the simplistic morality tale, which is the usual revolution, good and bad, and of course we're the good, and we arrive at a much more complex and intriguing and really humanly full picture, something we can really identify with, much more indicative of the true diversity that we're seeking today for our nation's identity. And also as individuals. So this is it. This is a people's history. I think what's happening now, maybe some people are probably need to leave, but Howard and I would love to have questions and engage in some dialogue.
3: I was in Binghamton, New York recently, and in the newspaper I read a controversy regarding an Indian Holocaust memorial. I wonder if you're familiar with this. Apparently, George Washington ordered the Indians in that region around Binghamton, he ordered General Sheridan, I guess, to eradicate the Indians, men, women, and children, including their villages, and I looked up a little bit about this, and apparently this did happen. Washington gave the order, and the Indians really were, many of them killed, and the rest were moved to, or moved themselves to Niagara. I never heard this before, and I was amazed. It appears to be true. If it's true, why haven't we heard about this in history before?
1: There was a major, major campaign against the Iroquois by General Sullivan. And actually, a lot of his officers kept journals, and the journals were fascinating because they were like the body counts, you know, for the Vietnam War.
3: And this was on direct order from George Washington.
1: Yeah. Oh, yeah, direct order. And except they were vegetable counts, because this was, the idea was to starve them. So the orders were to burn every piece of everything that was growing. It was a defoliation, early version of defoliation. So they did this. They burned all the Indian fields throughout New York. And of course, the following winter was a very hard one and great starvation. And it did absolutely zero to stop the Indian raids, because what was the people who had survived were the warriors, and they were furious. So next year, of course, was much worse along the frontier. But that's what it was. It was really a genocidal type of operation. It's covered in the book, and then there are references where you can actually go back to the original sources written by, once again, reflected images, because the Indians, actually, there's some of this. There is a captured Indian. Mary Jameson was captured when she was a child. She married an Iroquois warrior, and she wrote about the starvation that followed, and that's in here. And then you can read, actually, the accounts of the officers themselves as well.
4: Most of our traditional histories tend to skew heavily towards elite-driven histories, as you both discussed today. And the revolution is certainly a great example of that. And some of those reasons for it are contemporary, and some of them are interposed. And David Hackett Fisher in Paul Revere's Ride gives us a good account of how the Lexington Alarm, which had dozens and dozens and dozens of artisans involved with, became transposed by Longfellow because of Civil War propaganda into a single rider, a lone voice in the night.
5: Right.
4: Some of the reasons why we have an elite history of the revolution, I think, were contemporaneous with the revolution itself. Mm-hmm. What were some of those reasons for burnishing the elites? What was the perception of the elites at the time? If you look at Adams and Jefferson, they're self-conscious of their place in history. And in most of the, quote, founding fathers' writings, they're speaking to posterity. Mm-hmm. What do you see as being some of the reasons for their own skewing history?
1: Well, they had a very difficult job, because they wanted something that was called a revolution, but obviously they didn't want revolution. It's a hard balancing act, and they wanted to basically ally themselves with people who did want a revolution, and then quickly distance themselves from those same people. After the revolution, there was an attempt at another revolution. Let me just, speaking of Shay's Rebellion, which Howard mentioned, remember I mentioned the 1774 revolution, which was the revolution. It was the real overthrow of the government throughout all of Massachusetts. That was in 1774. In 1786, the exact same people showed up, but not quite as many of them, and tried to do the exact same thing. They tried to engage in a second revolution. This is something in the terms of the history of Shay's Rebellion, it's never fully understood, because people don't understand the context that these guys were just trying to do a repeat performance. The result was the first one succeeded and the second one failed. And that's sort of how you can mark what happened after the revolution. That was the mark that that the revolution was not going to, the second revolution, the full social revolution, was not going to succeed.
0: Let me just say one more thing about that, and that is that there's this continuity, you know, that Ray is talking about, you know, from 1774, 1786, and of course before 1774 and after 1786, but in the midst of the revolution, in the midst of the war against England, which presumably is, you know, as Ray said, you know, the story is of united colonists, patriotic war and so on, but in the midst of that, there are mutinies which are class-based, that is, the soldiers, the privates, are being treated like dirt. the officers are being treated like kings. And, you know, they're getting high pay and good clothes and good food, and they're having parties and so on. And the pirates are not giving any clothes, not getting any pay, and they're being kept in when they want to be mustered out. Their time of service is up. In 1781, there's a mutiny of thousands of soldiers in the Pennsylvania line, and Washington has to be very careful in dealing with that because there's thousands of them, and he's worried, and he expresses this, that this may spread to the whole Revolutionary Army. And so he deals with them by compromising. But then shortly after that, there's another mutiny in the New Jersey line where only a few hundred mutineers are involved. And at that point, Washington gets tough. And, you know, there's this romanticized picture of Washington, which, well, as we see, is dispelled when you look at how he treats black people and how he treats Indians, but also how he treats presumably his own soldiers. When he feels he can handle the mutiny in the New Jersey line, his orders are shoot them. And so they take out, by random actually, it's almost like the movie Paths of Glory, where they, you know, pick out at random, you know, the troublemakers at random, and they have them executed by their fellow mutineers. Yeah.
2: 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Series theme music is performed by the Kronos Quartet from Pieces of Africa. Special thanks to Martin Volker. Joe Rich is our general manager and editor. I'm David Barsamyan. Thank you for listening. 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

0: This is National Native News. I'm Jill Freitas. Communities across the country are marking the 250th anniversary of the United States. In Alaska, organizers say they're using the milestone to tell a broader story, one that includes Alaska's history, its people, and Native contributions to America's pastime. The America 250 Alaska Commission's Week of Dreams begins Saturday and runs through July 4th, with events in Anchorage and Fairbanks celebrating Alaska's connection to baseball. Opening ceremonies at Mulcahy Field will include Alaska Native Heritage dancers, a parade of athletes, and recognition of the Knockdown and Skinnem Club from St. Paul Island, believed to be Alaska's oldest baseball team. One of the organizers is Olga Zaharov of St. Paul Island. For more than a decade, Zaharov has helped organize community softball games on the island. She and her husband, Dimitri, recently expanded those efforts to Anchorage, bringing together Unangak families through the sport. Zaharov says the game has long brought families and community members together in St. Paul, and she hopes being a part of this week's events will do the same.
1: I hope to make our people proud. I hope to make the LA people from the Pribilofs proud, and how lucky I am to be able to represent us in that light.
0: Former Major League Baseball pitcher DJ Carrasco will also be in Alaska for the celebration. Carrasco now serves as director of Native Nations Baseball, an organization working to increase opportunities for Indigenous youth in baseball and softball. Carrasco says Native Nations Baseball is about more than teaching the game.
2: Native Nations is a resource, not only in the sport, but like holistic health and wellness belief and nutrition. And it's just not a baseball softball program. We believe in the holistic development of an actual person, a good human, how to be a good teammate.
0: The week's events continue Monday at the Alaska Native Heritage Center, where Carrasco, Zaharov, and former Knockdown and Skinnem team members will discuss Native representation in baseball and their work with Indigenous youth. The program will also feature a demonstration of miachi, a traditional Indigenous ball game from Southwest Alaska, led by Sukpiat artist Andrew Abayo. According to the America 250 Alaska Commission, Alaska chose baseball as the focus of its commemoration to highlight the state's contributions to American history and culture while inspiring future generations to learn about Alaska's past. Events continue through July 4th in Anchorage and Fairbanks. A bill that would change the dynamic between the feds and tribal nations on the cleanup of abandoned mines moved forward this week. KNAU's Chris Clements has more.
3: The Legacy Mine Cleanup Act got a House committee hearing on Wednesday, with bipartisan support from Arizona's congressional delegation and the backing of the Navajo Nation. It would create a new office within the Environmental Protection Agency to better track mine sites that need cleanup. And it would prioritize cutting-edge cleanup methods, like one backed by the company DESA Tech that involves harvesting uranium mine waste so it can be reused. But that cleanup method has faced pushback from environmental advocates, who say it's still experimental, uses too much water, and doesn't fully clean up contamination. Besides looking into new remediation methods, the bill would also give tribes more funding for cleaning up abandoned hard rock mines. The feds estimate there are about 140,000 such mines in the U.S. For KNAU, I'm Chris Clements in Flagstaff.
0: And I'm Jill Freitas.

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9: Good day, Santa Barbara. 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
8: If you've never listened to this show before, we like to celebrate, dissect, and critique arts, pop culture, politics, and life itself from a distinctly old millennial perspective.
9: Yes, our old millennial perspective. It's hot, it's feisty, it's irritated, but it's real.
8: Yes, because irritated is a real reaction to these times in which we live.
9: Right, and I just feel like it's time to come together again.
8: We should be doing that. The problem is that a lot of people are living their lives strictly online, and they don't get real-world interaction to sort of get those feelings out or organize or communicate or any of the things that human beings need.
9: Right. And in that, there is so much to glean when you're with another person or communicating with one another. Like, there is real value by being together.
8: Now, speaking of the old millennial perspective, it is the perspective of people born between the years of 1981 and 1996, but slightly on the older side. The funny thing about being millennial versus like Gen Z, let's say, is that they will look at photos of old concerts or old parties or whatever and go, did you really live that way? I don't see any phones in that picture. Those are just people living in the moment. But yeah, we did.
9: Yeah, we didn't have phones, but we had like digital cameras or real film cameras, just enough to capture the magic that was real-time living.
8: And it was magical to have places to go where you knew you were going to run into people and have experiences.
9: I think back and I almost wonder if we ever even deleted photos, because it was just so magical and meaningful to have every one of those little blurred, flashy shots versus today. It's like, oh, I took 20 accidental screenshots of my screensaver on my phone and now I have to buy more data via Google at $2.99 to save more unintended screenshots. Like, it's exhausting.
8: Yeah. But the biggest part was we actually had places to go and to see people in person and to engage.
9: I mean, I think back to my high school years, I don't think we really had many places to go except for maybe an In-N-Out parking lot to hang out and just sit there as all our friends slowly came through to get burgers. But it was kind of like we were saying to everybody, join our club, Chemically Friendly Zoom Mix by Saint Etienne.

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0: Or maybe streaming us on kcsb.org. 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
1: It really is. It brings together the young, the old, and everybody in between.
0: Which is something that every community needs. Like, we're talking today about gathering together in different ways, creating different spaces and opportunities to link up. The modern world really has taken that away from a lot of us. It makes us pretty lonely as people.
1: I mean, to be fair, the internet has created an infinite amount of clubs and groups and things, these little talky boards where we all spew our grotesque comments and thoughts, but it kind of has taken the value away from the idea of a community group or an organization. It's kind of dumbed it down a bit, but there is such true value, especially in your college years, to join groups, to align yourself with like-minded individuals that have the same interests or hobbies as yourself.
0: Yeah, college is one of the last places. I think that's why we get so nostalgic for it and want to be part of this station. The idea that, like, you could just run into your friends and neighbors and community at any given time in any place. Like, you're on campus, you're at the library, you're at the cafeteria, you're in your dorm in the common room. And that's what the digital spaces don't really provide. You have to go there. And even when you go there and you're talking back and forth, you're not seeing each other face to face. You're not sharing energy and allowing for spontaneity to happen.
1: Yeah, we really lose some.

0: something. For as much as we gain in the digital space, there's a lot lost. And I think at these moments when things seem so chaotic in the world, we're really searching and reaching for this interconnectivity that allows us to kind of, you know, massage these ideas and understand how each of us independently and together live our daily lives.
1: Yeah. And they talk about how, let's say, suburbia, like if you leave college, you're separate. And the idea of college, it's sort of like being in an apartment building in the old days where you knew your neighbors and you were always like sharing the same little corner of the world. And they encourage you now to be so separate and on your own path, on your own timeline. And that's hard.
0: Absolutely. I mean, even if you were to go out into the world, graduate from college and join some big conglomerate, you're probably going to be sitting in some little reclusive cubicle, for lack of a better term. And you kind of get kind of gremlin-y. Someone comes over and their head pops up over the wall and you're like, "Hey, Jill." And you're like, "What do you want? No more work. I don't want to do anything else for you." Like, it gets really kind of cringy and nasty when in actuality, there is something so beautiful about being in community with other people and saying and bouncing off ideas and saying, "What do you think of this? Oh, that's a great idea." And especially in like my world, the graphic design and artistic field, like there's nothing more valuable than someone walking by your easel or something and saying, "Oh, I love how you have, you know, created that color or that material or texture." Like, there is something beautiful about engaging one another in the things that excite us.
1: And we think we want gremlin mode, but truly the idea of like having to present yourself a little bit better, not having to wear pajamas all day and be so grimy, but actually like put your face in front of other people and have them see you, that's kind of important. We've really devalued that over time. And the pendulum has swung too far into gremlin.
0: I mean, to be fair, I really do love wearing my pajamas all day long. That is a benefit that came out of Zoom and COVID culture that I will always deeply appreciate. However, I do not miss dressing up for special occasions and putting on my best to celebrate what life has given us and to go out and say, "I control the party" by the WizKid.

0: That was I Control the Party by The WizKid. Welcome back to the old millennials.
1: Welcome back. Welcome back.
0: We're talking today about, you know, community spaces, community places, finding ways to interact with each other in the real world because we don't get that opportunity very often. And I want to bring up the concept specifically of the third place because there's home, there's work, and then there is the other place that you might congregate with other people.
1: Right. Maybe that's a library. Maybe that is a coffee shop. Maybe it is, you know, the park. But there are many places that we forget about because they're not in the required daily life of it all.
0: It's the thing, though, that gives you joy, whether you realize it or not. It's when you watch the show Friends and you have this 90s nostalgia, but most of the nostalgia is ridiculous. Oh, they're just spending all day at the coffee house. But they have a coffee house. They meet up regularly and hang out. And there's no priority. There's no obligation. There's this joke online about people going like, hey, what if we did a podcast, but without microphones? And we just like talk to one another. And it's like, oh, this bro thinks he just invented hanging out.
1: But right.
0: We do need to rediscover hanging out in some place that's not focused on your home life or your work life.
1: Well, I think there is this need, this desire, you know, a yearning, as it were, to come together. And we kind of saw it over the last few months when, you know, No Kings happened and there was this resurgence in protest style of, oh, look at all of these like-minded people across our country that really believe that we should not have a king, you know, and that's a very old millennial way to put it, but you start to see how passionate people are to be in community, to be showing up in a similar fashion about what you really care about.
0: And it is beautiful, but it also is very structured, right? Like, here's the time that it starts and here's the time that it ends. And we're all here for this reason. So it does feel like work also.
1: Well, there's this strange uneasiness, I guess, since COVID of, are we even allowed to be together? Are we allowed to even breathe the same breath? Like, and it's so sad because humans by nature are built for community. You know, they always say, you know, it takes a village. Well, it does take a village. If you're raising a kid, it takes more than just a mom and a dad. It takes an aunt. It takes an uncle. It takes a best friend. It takes a grandparent. Like, and it takes people that believe in what you're doing. So when you start to remove these really critical players, or in this case, the critical place, then yes, we become siloed. We become gremlin mode and we lose the passion for connectivity, for being together. And I always find myself, you know, when I am getting ready to go to a protest or to a cool photo club or something, I find myself so excited the days leading up to it. And then the day comes and I'm deflated. And I say to myself, oh, well, I guess I really don't need to go. It's not super important. It's this extra thing that just requires me to in fact, get dressed, get out of my gremlin mode self. And that's upsetting because by showing up, you add so much value.
0: It's one of those things where the effort put in gives you back that much more, but you kind of dread that effort in advance. I mean, one of the inspirations for this topic was we recently, it was a Tuesday night. We went and had a big potluck dinner with friends and then we went to a movie. And I know it was a Tuesday because that was the discount movie night.
1: That's right, baby.
0: But like, we don't go to movies that often. We don't take the time to go and be entertained in a crowd with a bunch of other people. And we usually don't take a time to set a date with other people our age and go, okay, we are going to hang out, eat together, talk about ourselves and about life and make it a whole thing. So that really requires the very deliberate effort of you putting everything aside and saying, I'm here to chill. Original 12-inch mix by Absurd.

0: That was I'm Here to Chill original 12-inch mix by Absurd. Welcome back to the Old Millennials here on 91.9 KCSB FM in Santa Barbara.
1: Welcome back. Welcome back. You know, it's absurd. This is our 150th original new episode of the Old Millennials.
0: What?
1: Which means we've been on the air for over 3 years, obviously, and also that we have 750 songs in our catalog of hard-hitting 90s EDM.
0: That is wild. If you haven't checked out that mere 750 songs, head on over to kcsb.org. You can check out the entire YouTube library there.
1: Because we love what we do here on this station. We need more hangouts in this modern world.
0: Absolutely. I mean, there was a time in my high school days that we just had a kickback. It wasn't necessarily a hangout because those are two different things, but a kickback was, yeah, let's just vibe. No agenda, show up as you are, not needing to bring anything figuratively or physically to the table, but just be with me.
1: That's a very hard thing to do deliberately. I understand the difficulty. And you and I, as a couple, have this situation now where we're involved with each other's work. We are part of each other's home life, obviously. But during our home life, very often we're talking about things. It's like, oh, that's a radio show topic. We should go into that. So everything is blurred together in the modern age. It's like, how do I get to the next thing rather than being able to be present and just exist for its own sake?
0: That's a very interesting point you bring up, because when you think about these different spaces, like we have our 3D physical space, which you've just, you know, outlined, but then there is the digital space, which we are constantly attached to because we all have a phone or a computer or a tablet constantly in front of us. So though we're in the real life, we are constantly in another space. And it makes me wonder if, just as much as these spaces are separated, if our conscience and our focus are also separated, and that is making us a little devalued, or I don't want to say worthless because that's so dismal, but like there is a lack of humanity that is occurring without our knowledge.
1: Yeah, it's the idea of like you're having a meal with somebody and the phone's on the table. And anytime the phone is just on the table, even if it's face down, it's still taking your attention away. You're always kind of, I'm going to say addicted, but you're always looking to it to be like, oh, wait, we need to get to that place. Let me go look up the address. Oh, let me look up that piece of information. Let me check my messages to make sure nothing's changed. And bit by bit, your attention's being pulled away from the present and the hangout that could be happening if you weren't distracted.
0: I kind of gave you a little rough time the other day. We were at the beach and with a good friend of ours, and I handed you the dog and said, okay, it's time to clean up. You're in charge of the dog. And as I was gathering all of the, you know, the soda pop cans and the blankets and all the things and the beach chairs, I handed you your phone because I didn't want it to fall in the sand, of course. And I said, here you go. You take that. And then I needed your help with something. And I gave you a rough time because you were already, as soon as I hand you your phone, checking your messages, looking and seeing which missed calls you had, when really I needed you to bring down the pop-up tent with me, even though you had a spare hand.
1: Indeed. And the fact that I took my time away from the phone for 5 hours and all of a sudden all this stuff had come in unexpectedly, I felt like I need to address this immediately. Yes and no. This is the problem with our all-in-one life now. It's like you're never fully present in 3D. You're always somewhat present in digital and you're getting pulled apart.
0: I feel the same way, like when we're all trying to like level up. My sister is obsessed with Duolingo and she gets a real big kick out of it and she's successful at it and loves learning languages. But at the same time, when it is this thing that dings you and says, it's time to do this practicarse, like it definitely, again, like skews your everyday life. It's suddenly like, oh, this thing has gone off, so I need to give it attention. No, that's not what requires attention. Children require attention, or housework requires attention. Like, it's not just because this phone has dinged that we get taken out of sorts.
1: Yeah, and that can really send you into a downward spiral, and therefore a spiral gathering by Zoom Room.

0: That was Spiral Gathering by Zoom Room. Welcome back to the Old Millennials.
1: Welcome back. Yeah, just talking about gatherings.
0: Not a Zoom Room gathering, though. I'm sick of Zoom. I hate the rooms. I don't want to go to a digital room. I want to go to a physical room.
1: Yeah, that being a song from 1994, I don't think they were talking about the application Zoom and the digital rooms we can be in.
0: Isn't that kind of crazy, though? Like, these terms have been around for so long, and then in an instant, in a click of a mouse,
1: yes,
0: we suddenly have a whole new definition of this terminology.
1: And really, all of these digital things that are trying to replace the old school versions of stuff, and they do a very bad job, like the Zoom Room, which is replacing meetings. And people go, well, that's so much more convenient. But we don't think about what we lose with our convenience and our efficiency and not having to go see people in person, because obviously we're very lonely in this modern world.
0: You know, speaking of the Zoom Room, we're gearing up for a couple back-to-back baby showers for my sister. And it takes me back to my cousin who had her baby, gosh, maybe 4.5, 5 years ago, right in the heart of COVID. And we actually had to throw her one of those Zoom baby showers. And, you know, somebody brought it up on our cousin's direct chat message the other day of like, remember that time we had to throw so-and-so the Zoom baby shower? And we all just kind of like felt like curdled milk. Like, it was just like, ugh, why did that ever have to be a thing? And on the one hand, thank goodness that we had that opportunity to stay connected and still celebrate really huge milestones for people, because that's what life is about, right? Coming together and celebrating and honoring all of these little bits of life. But at the same time, we have to be so strategic and thoughtful and intentional about where we take our humanity moving forward. Because if we don't, we will be right back where we were, if not in a worse place of lack of connectivity, lack of gathering and community.
1: The technology encroaches if you let it, and you just accept that new normal as totally acceptable. Like nowadays, people who, of course, this is a very tough state of affairs, they can't afford regular therapy, so they use ChatGPT as their therapy.
0: Oh.
1: And they can't make time to see their friends, so ChatGPT is their friends. And there are people who are now choosing to marry chatbots. This is a real thing.
0: No.
1: And you know, it's going to keep accelerating until people understand that everything you give over to these tools for the sake of convenience, for expediency, like you fall in love with ChatGPT because it never says no to you and it's always just stroking your ego and, oh, what a good question that is. Let me answer that for you, so-and-so. These aren't real people. They give you nothing back. You are only isolating yourself every time you use them.
0: All our listeners can't see my face right now, but it is extreme cringe. Like, it is so upset by the thought of this. But at the same time, everybody, you know, when the internet took off, there was this obsession with going into chat rooms and falling in love with your fellow so-and-so on the other side of the world.
1: But you know, at least those were people.
0: Well, that's true. We weren't just with bots. Literally, ChatGPT is a bot. Back then, it was like, oh, this is a real handle, a real profile name. And then there was like VR video games, right? That was like a really hot thing for a second. And people were falling in love with avatars or living an avatar-based life where their real life didn't matter. And they invested and spent money on like credits and coins and all this weird, like superficial currency to exist in the digital space. But guess what, guys? You can do that no matter what. Like, it's right there for free. You don't have to pay into this other world.
1: And all of this is just a way to replace the natural human need that we've sort of suppressed and moved aside and said, oh, for the sake of to make money or efficiency, or I'm going to do my solo thing and not worry about other people. We need other people. Other people enrich our lives and give us something that we've been so lacking in the modern world, which is big fun. KGB Remix by Central 7.

0: That was Big Fun KGB Remix by Central 7. Welcome back to the Old Millennials.
1: Welcome back. We're having big fun here on the Old Millennials.
0: It's always big fun here. We try to keep it light for as dark and depressing as this world may be at times. It's always great fun here.
1: Well, I think we have a lot more that we want to say on this topic as we progress. But basically, we need more places to meet. We need more places to hang out. We need real world human interaction versus this digital sphere that they keep trying to push us into.
0: Yeah, they just want to control us in the digital space. And unfortunately, as much as our devices help us in life, they're also watching us, listening to us, doing things that we can't even comprehend because it's so out of our human nature to believe that would even be the case. So try to put that device down. Try to walk away from the screen every once in a while and do things in real time with real people and feel that real experience.
1: Which we all need more of. All right, that's all the time we have for today. You've been listening to the Old Millennials
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5: The Supreme Court's decision means that many, many people are going to die violent, needless deaths. That's the bottom line.
4: Attorney Jeff Pipley is apologizing to Springfield, Ohio's Haitian community for the Supreme Court's Mullen v. Doe decision. The 6-3 ruling removes Haitian and Syrian immigrants from the Temporary Protected Status Program, which lets refugees stay in the U.S. until it's deemed safe for them to return home. The decision says the law creating the TPS program bars courts from reviewing executive branch decisions about that. According to human rights groups, armed gangs control Port-au-Prince. The UN says there have been more than 2,000 gang killings and about 100 kidnappings in Haiti this year. The High Court also ruled in favor of Roundup maker Monsanto, saying lawsuits brought under state laws that hold the company liable for not warning consumers about cancer risks are barred due to federal pesticide regulations. While the EPA says this chemical is safe, the World Health Organization classifies glyphosate as probably carcinogenic to humans. The White House has supported Monsanto, and Shaughnessy Naughton with 314 Action says that violates the Make America Healthy Again philosophy.
6: R.K. Jr. built his reputation suing Monsanto on behalf of patients who think they had cancer from their product and promised to ban glyphosate, and he didn't do that.
4: A Massachusetts federal judge has blocked President Donald Trump's executive order restricting mail-in voting. District Judge Indira Talwani is stopping federal agencies from implementing the order, saying parts of it were, quote, legally void for exceeding presidential power and encroaching on states' rights. A related fight is underway in the House, where hardline Republicans are vowing to block any legislation until the Senate passes the Save America Act. South Carolina Congressman Ralph Norman calls the strict voter ID bill common sense.
7: You have to have documentary proof. It requires reasonable accommodations for those who are disabled. Bottom line, we want Americans picking who represents us at every level.
4: The bill would require a passport or birth certificate to vote or register. It would create a national database of who can vote and strictly limit mail-in ballots. Supporters say it cracks down on non-citizen voting, which all but never happens. Critics call it a White House power grab that amounts to voter suppression. Florida Democratic Representative Debbie Wasserman Schultz says a better option would be giving local officials more resources.
8: Despite pleas for help from election officials, Republicans in Congress are starving them of the resources they need, slashing last year's already insufficient allocation by 2/3 down to a measly $15 million.
4: After a year in operation, Florida's alligator Alcatraz is closing for good. Soon after opening, it set off alarms for horrendous conditions similar to those found in other immigration prisons. No Noting its high costs, Governor Ron DeSantis says the prison was always supposed to be temporary.
9: It has helped remove many, many dangerous people from the street and get them out of not only the state of Florida, but the United States of America. The detainees that were here are still in federal custody.
4: I'm Edwin J. Vieira for Pacifica Network and Public News Service. 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
11: Entertainment, from music to sports to news. The show is live from KCSB, and I am DJ Fraser, your host. This week, we have a very, very, very special show that I've been excited about for a while. I've been teasing it on both this show and my other show on Mondays, Sound Shapers. We had a guest in to the studio yesterday, Phil Elverum of Mount Eerie, also known for his work with the microphones and collaborating with a ton of different musicians, from his time in D-Pless to his time in Old Time Religion. He's just kind of a legendary figure for non-commercial radio stations and kind of in like the whole indie scene. So he played about 40 minutes of Mount Eerie tunes, including some songs that he had never played before ever. So this will be the first time that we're going to get to hear some of these. So I'm really excited about that. And then we have a short interview kind of throughout. And kind of the whole reason that I wanted to bring in Phil is because we are in the middle of our fund drive. If you haven't been listening to the station over the past couple days, we're doing our annual fund drive. This year it's happening from the 18th to the 27th. And we as a station are really just trying to reinforce the values that we hold dearest to ourselves. We pride ourselves as an educational, non-commercial station. We like to highlight DIY art. And I think Phil Elverum is just a perfect example of that. He embodies our station's ethos, and it's really special to be able to share his music and some of his thoughts with all of you. So without further ado, we're going to kick in to some of the set, and I'll be back in a little bit to talk more about what the station means to me and sort of what we do for having artists on air, because it's kind of it can be an underlooked part of the station that I really want to highlight. Once again, you're tuned into KCSB FM during our fun drive, and we are about to check out some Mount Eerie tunes. Enjoy, everybody. I'll talk to you soon.

Hi, everyone. Thanks for being here. The song is called, it's new, it's called, I Reject the Empire in the Forest in Ecstatic Stillness, reading Wang Wei's Laughing Lost in the Mountains, No One Texts Me.

Thanks. This one is called Midwinter Along the River at the End of the United States with a Baby.

0: Thank you, Phil, for joining us today. Really awesome performance. It meant a lot to us just to have you here, especially during our fun drive. Really special. You mentioned during your performance that this was your first time performing a good chunk of those songs. What's that experience like, taking something that had been private for such a long time and finally introducing it to the world?
1: Yeah, I haven't played a show in 9 months or something longer, since last June. Yeah, because I had a baby. So I've just been in baby mode and then writing a few songs and playing them, not even, like, I kind of mumble them when I'm working on them in the house with the family. I don't know why I want to keep things private when I'm working on them. So today was the day I just played them in front of strangers. It's scary. I don't know why, though. It's just like, I'm proud of these things, and I know that the strangers that are listening are kind people, so I don't know where the nervousness comes from.
0: Mm-hmm. Is there any sort of like mental ramping up that you have to do in the months or weeks prior to a show?
1: Not really mental, more just like, I haven't taken this long of a break ever, or maybe in a long time from playing shows, so it's more physical, like rebuilding my guitar calluses, mm-hmm. and remembering how to play chords and stuff. So I've been playing guitar a lot lately, just to get back into it. But mentally, I don't really get nervous or stage fright in a big way.

How's it going, everybody? You have been listening to Mount Erie, who came in and performed live here at KCSB just yesterday at noon. It's a super exciting event around the station, but maybe equally as exciting as the fact that we are in the midst of our annual fun drive. And I wanted to spend a little break here just talking about the station. Before we get back into more Mount Erie, we have a ton more to dive into after this. But I am a fourth year now in college, and KCSB has always just been a part of my college experience for the past few years. It started off as a place for me to just explore music and find community. I made some really cool friends just talking about music and listening to the station and going to a bunch of free events that we have here. But as time's gone on, and now I have a job at KCSB as the assistant engineer, it's given me a lot of other really cool, kind of more like career-oriented opportunities, just like having the authority to bring in Phil Elverum for a set yesterday, and getting to teach my volunteer committee has been just a really meaningful experience to me. And I think just reflects the educational side of KCSB. Not only have I learned a lot, but I've gotten to have the cool position of being able to teach others everything that I know about audio engineering and fixing tech and doing live in studios and stuff. Typically, this show, I'll be joined by my engineering committee, but they turned up yesterday. We had about half a dozen of them who were helping out with the Mount Erie set and got a chance to work with him and get the gear set up, and they do mixing stuff. It's a really fun experience. 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If you dial 805-893-2424. 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But I'm not going to spend too long of a time talking here. Phil Elverum is waiting to get back in and we can continue with his performance. But I appreciate everybody for listening. 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So yeah, let's get back into Mount Erie. 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This is live from KCSB. 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Enjoy.

Thanks. This one's called Dragon. I wonder if I could say what it's about without going on and on. It's short. It's the way I would say what it's about is would take way longer than singing it. Okay, it's about, I used to live in this town that had a military, an Air Force base nearby, or, yeah, and so they would fly their really loud jets overhead frequently, like deafening. You guys ever lived under military jets? Have you guys ever lived in an imperialistic, militaristic nation state? but yeah, it was just part of life. I grew up in this town. And they would usually do it when there was low cloud cover. And so you couldn't see them, you would just hear them. And so I started thinking, what if I could get my mind to, not in like a only think good thoughts type of way, but what if I could get my mind to not assume that they're jets, even though, duh, they're jets, but to think if it was to tap into my like ancient times brain and be like, they're dragons. Or who knows what. And that idea of not, that kind of like Zen idea of not naming the thing that you experience, hearing the sound and letting it just be the sound itself rather than labeling it. Like a dog barks over there and you don't think dog, you just hear the sound. So yeah, I was trying that. And then I was thinking about how little babies are really into tractors often, or like school buses or machines, large things. And how that is probably that same thing of touching back into the ancient times brain and when we were fascinated by the largest moving thing on our landscape, which was like a woolly mammoth maybe, and it's maybe there's some connection there of like a little kid looking at a bulldozer and being like, wow, and then picturing tens of thousands of years ago another little kid looking at a woolly mammoth and thinking, wow. So I was doing that too, and then thinking of dragons in that same wow kind of way and trying not to assume anything. And then I made this song. I went on and on about it. Oops.

0: What was the writing process like for these songs specifically, especially in just such like a family-oriented part of your life?
1: We have a new baby, and then we have an 11-year-old daughter. And when she was a baby, it was the same thing, where part of having a baby, there's a lot of built-in just like patience and walking around with a baby carrier on and like trying to get them to nap. That's the writing process. It's just like having to walk slowly out of the house. It's been, and just like having to do the work in your own mind, because you can't do it with your body. So yeah, I wrote with the baby sleeping on me. It's the best, actually. It's very productive, and it makes me in the mind frame of like thinking about the future beyond me in a deep way, and like, what is there to even say about life? It takes me out of the like momentary concerns of my own little problems.
0: That's great. I was just reading through some of your Substack posts, and you said that you were like working on some kind of construction projects, like building a sauna and stuff.
1: Totally, yeah. That's what I did during the pregnancy, was built a sauna for my own enjoyment.
0: A year and a half ago, one of our programmers did an interview with over Zoom with Carl Blau. And there was a quote from his interview that talked about you, and I just wanted to get your perspective of this. The programmer asked him about performing shows down in the 805 in the Santa Barbara area, and he said, "The shows were really off the hook. They were energetic and crazy. Kyle Field of Little Wings and Phil Elverum and I in 2002 were playing at, you guys were playing at a location called the Pink Mailbox, and he said that everyone was running back and forth from the side of the rooms and stuff. Do you remember performing that show?
1: That tour was, the name of our tour was the Golden Shoulder Tour. So it was the three of us, Carl and Kyle from Little Wings and me. And it was the wildest tour I've ever been on. It was very like Kerouac-ian, like young men being obnoxiously confident and boisterous. It was, 2000, did he say two? That sounds about right.
0: Do you have like a greater connection to the Santa Barbara or 805 area besides coming through here to play shows?
1: Not really beyond that. I guess like my cousin went to school here, it was that Pink Mailbox house. This lifelong friend, Candace, is the one that lived there and put on the shows, and we just kept coming back. I did play when, after she graduated and moved away, was there a place called The Hideaway? I played in Goleta at least once after that. I can't remember, but it's been a while since that, since it's been a regular tour stop. I don't know what to do. I have a lot of songs I could play, but I don't know how to pick. Let's keep going randomly.

0: Also, last year, you released a collaborative experimental, you called it a record for drone-poisoned metalheads with Arrington Dioniso. What was that experience like, and do you find the sounds that you tap into during your collaborative projects, do they ever seep into your solo stuff?
1: Definitely. Yeah, that record, it's just drone. It's me doing this gong drone, and then Arrington is a horn player, and he sort of playing along with that drone. And they're not separate things. I guess my more experimental stuff does kind of get corralled into more song-shaped things with words. But that specific drone of this gong invention I made with a subwoofer and a contact mic was the basis of this album, Sauna, that from 2014. And that's when we actually recorded that thing. I just sat on the recordings for a long time and released them last year. But yeah, it's all kind of the same thing. And I don't want to take advantage of people's attention and patience too much by releasing too much experimental noise stuff, but I love it. I love making it and listening to it.
0: Did anything change in those 10 plus years that you were sitting on the recordings, like with the audio itself, or was it more of just waiting for the right time that you felt ready to release it?
1: Yeah, I don't know why it took that long. I do know why. My life got crazy and it was busy and working on other stuff, but I knew it was there, like in my back pocket. Got a lot of things in my back pocket, actually.

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You have been tuned in to KCSB FM in Santa Barbara, 91.9 on your dial or kcsb.org to listen worldwide on our web stream. We have been listening to a very beautiful Mount Erie set. Phil Elverum came in yesterday and performed for us. We had a small audience of 20-ish KCSB community staff, volunteers, and programmers. And it was just a very special, intimate moment. We've been going through it's a bit of an uncertain chapter in the station's history right now. Maybe you've heard some programmers talking about our upcoming move to Embarcadero Hall, and we're kind of grappling with the logistics and, like, both the logistic and emotional baggage of moving out of the building that we're in now. So there's just a lot of stuff going on. We're also, of course, going through Fun Drive right now, which will be happening up until next Friday. And I just wanted to come on and remind you, if you've been appreciating this Mount Erie set, you should call in and leave a donation. The support helps, especially right now, amidst all this kind of uncertainty with the station and the move and everything. So you can call in 805-893-2424. 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Leave a donation, and you can even get a cool gift in return for your donation. We have a bunch of premiums, including merch, tickets, vinyl, a ton of really cool gifts. This performance, once again, very special to have Mount Erie in, and I just wanted to thank him. If he's listening to this, just thanks for coming in, Phil. It was a really fun time. All the volunteers, I think, learned a lot, and it's just been really fun getting to mix these files and put them out for everyone to hear. And once again, if you're just tuning in, some of these songs that he performed, I think most of them were at the beginning of the set, but the first time he'd ever played them for any audience, which is just really special. It feels like a huge honor to be the kind of the guinea pig test subjects for these songs, and we really love them. So we're going to kind of finish off this show. We've got two more songs, two microphone songs that he played at the very end that I'm excited to get into. Once again, I am DJ Fraser, the DJ and host of this show, and you're listening to Live from KCSB, where every week we either bring in a live guest to do a set or we remix shows from our archive of over 100 live in studios going back to 2018. So you can always tune in to find some cool, fresh, live, dynamic sounds on air. And I do hope, moving forward, to kind of make this performance the beginning of bringing in some more kind of DIY, non-commercial icons of music. And I hope we can keep doing stuff like this in the future. 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So yeah, let's kick things out. Let's finish things out with these two microphone tunes here on KCSB. Enjoy.

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Is that the right amount of time? 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Okay. This one is called I Felt My Size.

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1: 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On June 19th and 20th, the return of David Lynch's surreal mystery thriller, Blue Velvet, his breakthrough film from 1986, restored to a 4K format for its 40th anniversary, and starring Kyle MacLachlan, Isabella Rossellini, and Dennis Hopper. June 26th and 27th bring a 30th anniversary 4K restoration of Wes Craven's meta horror film, Scream, in which a mass killer known as Ghostface begins murdering high school students in a small town in California, where a group of friends use their knowledge of horror movies to unmask the killer, starring Neve Campbell, Courtney Cox, David Arquette, and Drew Barrymore. On July 3rd and 4th, there will be an area debut of Camp, the new hipster horror film by Avalon Fast, in which a young Emily finds solace as a camp counselor while navigating grief, witchcraft, and the power of female friendship. Taken in by the other counselors, Emily stands at the forefront of a new kind of life, but there's a voice out in the woods telling Emily to run, with Zola Grimmer, Alice Wordsworth, and Cherry Moore. And on July 10th and 11th, a 20th anniversary screening of David Frankel's The Devil Wears Prada, in which Andy, Anne Hathaway, a smart but sensible young journalist, starts working as an assistant to the cynical high fashion magazine editor Miranda Priestley, Meryl Streep. After Hours Films screen at the SBIFF Film Center, which is at 916 State Street. Showtimes are 9 p.m. Tickets and more info can be found at sbifftheaters.com.
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3: Hello, everybody, and thank you for tuning in. 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I hope you're all having a good Friday afternoon so far. My name is Parker, and this show is Slow Days. On today's show, we're going to be looking at a bunch of music that kind of makes you feel like you're riding in a UFO with a bunch of aliens. Kind of like spacey, outer space, galactic, funky sort of music. A lot of like minimal synth pop, like weird new wave, like Gary Newman, John Mouse, that sort of stuff. So if you're into that, if that sounds fun to you, then stick around. I'll be your host for the next hour, playing you some weird music, so I hope you enjoy. And this first song is My Hatred is Magnificent by John Mouse. Thank you for tuning in.

Hello everybody and welcome back. My name is Parker, and if you're just tuning in, the show is called Slow Days. That last song we just listened to was Hinter den Bergen by Grazon, from their album Grazon. And I believe that the name of that song kind of roughly translates to Beyond the Mountain. They do like a really kind of weird, almost like slightly, I don't want to say disco-y, but it's super like dancey, like new wavy, but really weird. I enjoy their song Ice Bar a lot, and that one's definitely worth checking out if you like that one, that last song we just heard. Yeah, they're a pretty cool band. Right before that, we listened to The New Stone Age by Orchestral Maneuvers in the Dark from their album Architecture and Morality, which came out in the 80s. And that one was pretty cool. It's kind of like a long, cool intro and really like synthy and fast paced throughout. Right before that, we listened to Engineers by Gary Newman. I don't know a lot about Gary Newman's music. I definitely want to dive more into it. I like how, how weird and robotic it sounds. That song in particular is pretty cool. Super distorted synths. Those are pretty cool. And then that first song we listened to in the set was My Hatred is Magnificent by John Mouse. It's a collection of songs called A Collection of Rarities and Previously Unreleased Material. And John Mouse enjoys music a lot. He does like a lot of like kind of cool like dramatic vocals. And the synth work on all of his songs is pretty insane. Kind of goes crazy on a lot of his albums. On a bunch of songs in particular, I'm thinking of like Mental Breakdown, and there's a song off album Songs, something about like weeping, weeping something, but it's just like super dramatic vocals and just like the synths going crazy, and that's, I really like how he does that. Kind of hypnagogic and lo-fi it is. So he's definitely someone to check out if you're into that type of music. Yeah, thank you for tuning in. Those have been the songs we just listened to, and we're gonna jump into Whom Are You Dancing For by Art Fact. Stay tuned.

guys, welcome back. My name is Parker, and this is Soda. That last song we just heard was

before that, we heard I Hear a New World by Joe Meek. From the, I think it's like an anthology project called I Hear a New World in Outer Space Music Fantasy. And that one's super cool. That track's from the 60s. And it sounds super like alien and strange. Like the distortion is very weird. And Joe Meek was also not just a musician, but a record producer as well. And he was known to have kind of like strange recording techniques. And he was also a super like interesting guy. He was a gay man in the 60s, and he had a very like strong obsession with the occult, like mysticism and dark magic and that sort of stuff. And he was also really fascinated with like dead rock stars and like dead musicians, and had like a particular fascination with Buddy Holly, which is kind of interesting. He made some strange music, but it's super beautiful and super cool to hear. So yeah, that was Joe Meek. Definitely check out more of his stuff. And that song also inspired one of my favorite musicians, Slauson. He samples that song on his own project. But yeah, check it out, Joe Meek. And right before that, we listened to Blurred Girl by John Fox from the album Metamatic. That one was a pretty cool song. And then right before that, we heard Whom Are You Dancing For by Art Fact from the project In Fact. And a lot of songs from the 80s. It's really when synth music was the most popular, I guess. But, pretty cool to hear all those songs. And I hope you're enjoying so far. And stay tuned. We're going to hear

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It's right to feel fuller than moth. The alcohol content is right. It's right to feel fuller.

0: Hello, everybody. Hope you've been enjoying the show and been enjoying listening to KCSB. That last song we just heard was Full Moons and Mouths by Martin DuPont from the album Hot Paradox. Pretty cool. I really like the drum work on that one. It has kind of a cool vibe, the song overall. It's an interesting atmosphere. Right before that, we heard Running Out of Time by Rexy from the project Running Out of Time. A lot of Spotify, a lot of albums added to Spotify kind of like show a more recent date, but a lot of these like minimal synth albums were added pretty recently, but were created like all in like the 80s and like early 90s, late 70s, that sort of time frame. But I guess like the early 80s was when this sort of music was the most popular. Interesting to find like those cool little like niches and those cool little pockets of time like that. Before that song, we heard Meteorite by Futurisk from the project Player Piano. I really like the very computery like synth in that one. That was cool. And then right before that, we heard Dominic Christ by Suicide. They're a pretty cool band. They got some popular songs, like some of their more well-known songs, such as like Surrender and Ghost Rider. Those ones are pretty cool, but a lot of their deep cuts are definitely worth checking out. Yeah, they're a pretty cool band. So I hope you guys have enjoyed this episode. I hope you're having a good summer so far. Hopefully KCSB has been a cool soundtrack to a lot of your summer adventures. So I hope you stick around. Stay tuned for the rest of the day. We got some cool shows coming up. And thank you for tuning in to Slow Days. Stay tuned, and I hope you all have a great Friday.
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As a nonprofit organization, the Santa Barbara Zoo is dedicated to the preservation, conservation, and enhancement of the natural world and its living treasures through education, research, and recreation. 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After near extinction just 10 years ago, with the work of the zoo staff and others, island foxes on 4 of the 8 California Channel Islands are recovering well. 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

Hello, hello. Thank you for tuning in to KCSB FM in Santa Barbara for the final episode of Psychedelic Youth. You just heard Ego Trip by Ultimate Spinach. This is off their self-titled 1968 album and is a longtime psych favorite of mine. Even before I was on air at KCSB, I found my way to sneak this on. My friend Stella, who also DJs here at KCSB, was subbing a show before my time here and invited me to do it alongside her. So, of course, I threw this song in to add a little Ultimate Spinach. But this band is really cool. They formed out of Boston, Massachusetts in 1967. They were part of the Bosstown sound movement, which was this kind of marketing campaign which tried to promote psychedelic rock and pop out of Boston. There were quite a few movements like this on the East Coast that were kind of attempting to rival LA and San Francisco's psychedelic scenes, but I don't know, we don't really see the same effect too much. When I started diving into psychedelia, Ultimate Spinach was one of my very first introductions, especially this song. It has this very Doorsy opening monologue. I'm such a sucker for the organ in this song. And the vocals feel kind of really, I guess, sort of forceful and really drive the song forward. And I was looking at this article that described the vocals as Gregorian, like Gregorian chants, which I feel like pinpoints the sound perfectly, definitely a bit more Baroque than other psych songs, and I really like that, what that brings to the table. This album is super cool, definitely check it out if you have the chance. But thank you for tuning in to KCSB FM in Santa Barbara for Psychedelic Youth. We got a good show today, kind of hopping around, playing a lot of my favorites from other shows that I've done, very self-indulgent today, but thank you for tuning in. Next up we have Cosmic Evoked Potentials by Lyra del Bacchanal.

You are tuned in to KCSB FM in Santa Barbara, where you just heard California Dreaming by The Calliope. This is off their 1969 album Steamed, and The Calliope are, or were, a 1960 psych band out of Seattle, best known for their guitarist and singer Danny O'Keefe. This is their cover of California Dreaming by The Mamas and the Papas, and I really love this cover. It's very 60s. I love the scream, "Wake Up." It's honestly one of my favorite parts of the song, and kind of just in psychedelia in general. I feel like that's a common theme. It's very disorienting and kind of sets you back if you aren't ready for it. Ultimate Spinach also totally does that talking, yelling combo in their work as well. I remember I played this song for my first Fun Drive show here at KCSB, and the way the studio is set up, I can see the other programmers as they're taking calls and donations. So I'm playing this song and I'm looking out at them and they're all chatting and having a good time. And it's a very mellow beginning. And then it slowly winds up for the "Wake Up!" And all of them kind of jump. It's very, very goofy. They all laughed about it. But the song definitely woke everyone up a bit, and I hope it woke you up as well. Right before that, we had Cosmic Evoked Potentials by Lyra del Bacano. And this jam band takes on a range of diverse influences from Black Sabbath to the Grateful Dead. They describe themselves as doomdelic instrumental space prog rock. They were formed in Rome in 2006 and are active to this day. They were previously active in the 90s under the name Losin' O Frequencies and Dark Awake. Although this is off their 2023 album, but it feels very 90s to me, especially the song's opening. Overall, it feels very kind of grungy. But the band name itself plays on the theme of mythology and culture in Italian psych, translating to the wrath of Bacano, Bacano being a noisy and chaotic scene. So I guess it would kind of further translate down into the wrath of chaos. But overall, a super dramatic name that totally fits with this charged song. Just some really great neo-psychedelia that kind of carves out a new space rather than relying on the retro and the nostalgic. They pull from more recent genres and create this super cool electronic sound. Thanks again for tuning in to KCSB FM in Santa Barbara. Next up we have Tommy Grest by Anafine.

You are tuned in to KCSB FM in Santa Barbara, where you just heard Kamikaze by Heaters. This is off their 2015 album, Holy Water Pool. And Heaters are a garage and psych rock band from Grand Rapids, Michigan. Although I believe they moved over to Washington more recently, so they're doing their work out of Washington. But this song is especially surf heavy, but they also pull out some more echoey influences from krautrock. I really appreciate that Heaters don't put themselves in a box. I feel like a lot of surf rock bands tend to do that, but they very openly explore other genres like psychedelia and become this amazing mesh of influences. I also really love the echoes and distortion in the song, contrasting with their super twangy guitar. Really fun to hear. Right before that, we heard On a Fiend by Tommy Crest, which was released as a single in 2020. Tommy Crest is a rock band formed in 2006 in Tinzawatin, a town bordering Algeria and Mali. They play desert rock and blues, combining Tomashek traditional style with rock energy. And they are truly the modern voice of political resistance, advocating for the Tuareg people, which is a nomadic group which fought for their autonomy in a rebellion which lasted from 1990 to 1995. And the members of this band grew up during the Civil War. And as conflicts kind of continued to rise, members Usmane Agmosa and Chiek Agtigla returned to music as a form of peaceful protest, leading to the song that we just heard, which roughly translates to resistance, fighting for hope and positivity and change in their lives. And this song is just so especially beautiful. Tuareg music really holds a special place in the psychedelic space, especially when it comes to modern psychedelia, really continuing this legacy of resistance, which is just really beautiful to see. But yeah, if you have the chance, check out Tommy Crest or any other Tuareg music bands. They are just really incredible. Their energy is beautiful to hear. But thank you for tuning in to KCSB FM in Santa Barbara. And next up, we have Places of Light by Brain Ticket. Hope you enjoy.

Thank you for tuning in to KCSB FM in Santa Barbara, where you just heard Edoe by Los Reyes 73. They play some amazing Afro-Cuban funk and psych rock, and they're out of Havana, Cuba. This is off their 2008 compilation, Si Para Usted, The Funky Beats of Revolutionary Cuba, Volume 1, and they have this amazing melodic pop groove-based funk, and all combined with some wah-wah guitar-drenched psychedelic rock. They faced a lot of local success, but disbanded after their second album, which was released in 1978 and was self-titled. If you're interested in checking it out, I really recommend it. They were more recently rediscovered and gained a bit of a cult following. I love everything about how the song comes together. My friend Stella pointed this out, I think they use claves, which is a percussion instrument, which you can kind of hear throughout the song. It's really cool, and it really transforms it from this more Tropicalia-influenced sound to this funky, jazzy, psychedelic rock sound. Right before that, we heard Places of Light by Brain Ticket. This is off their 1971 album Cottonwood Hill, all one word. And Brain Ticket was formed in 1968 as an experimental krautrock band. They had an evolving group of members of Swiss, German, and Italian descent. One member which stands out was Joel van Drugbrek, sorry if I mispronounced that, who was a Belgian musician. He led this group and was the only constant member until he passed away in 2019. Brain Ticket is best known for their use of exotic instruments and jazzy compositions. I also really enjoy the flute in this song. I was listening to it with my friend who I kind of recently visited the Ren Faire with, and she has been on the hunt for some Renaissance music, but she heard the opening of the song and was like, oh, this is what I've been looking for. I'm adding this to the playlist. This is Renaissance enough. So if you're in search of some Renaissance-influenced psychedelia, check out Brain Ticket. They got it all. Thanks again for tuning in to KCSB FM in Santa Barbara for the final show of Psychedelic Youth. We have a few more songs coming up. Next up, we have Tomorrow is the Last Day to be Heard by Diswooners, D'Swooners. Thanks again for tuning in, and I hope you enjoy.

Well, how can I? How can I tell? I feel a lonely half a man, not a man, nor just an empty shell.

thank you for tuning in to KCSB FM in Santa Barbara, where you just heard Sarabe To by Karush Yagmi. This is off the album Back from the Brink, pre-revolution psychedelic rock from Iran, 1973 to 1979. Yagmi does this beautiful, haunting organ throughout the song, which the title of roughly translates to Your Mirage. It's a psychedelic love song, and Yagmi is the godfather of Iranian psych rock. He was one of the many Iranian artists impacted by the censorship laws of the 1979 revolution. Many artists were forced to leave Iran to other places in Europe or the US as Western instruments were gradually banned and artists like Yagmi were kept from releasing music. Luckily, he would secretly record his music, and with the help of archival record labels, we now have access to these pre-revolution recordings, many of which would be lost otherwise. But Yagmi's sound is an amazing glimpse into Iranian psych and sound pre-revolution. Again, one of my favorite psychedelic artists whose work I really appreciated and fell in love with. It's also just a very beautiful, melancholic song. Right before that, we heard Tomorrow is the Last Day to be Heard by De Swooners. I hope that's a correct translation of the artist's name. It's originally in Japanese. But this is off De Swooners' 1971 album, Teresa, which is a cover of the song by Gypsy. And this is a Filipino band who formed in Manila in 1963. They would move to Hong Kong and perform 1960s British beat, but they would really hit their stride in Japan, where they became known for their performances and covers. They would collaborate with Japanese rock pioneers like Shinji Chen, who was the leader of the psych rock scene in Japan, and they were also able to work with a lot of other local Japanese artists in creating their own sound before they would disband. But this song is so cool. It has some really amazing drums throughout it. And I thought the title was fitting since this is my final show for Psychedelic Youth. So while the title is Tomorrow is the Last Day to be Heard, today is actually my last day to be heard. Ha ha ha ha. Thanks again for tuning in to KCSB FM in Santa Barbara. We have one final song today. And it's a bit of a self-indulgent final pick, but I thought it was the perfect song to reflect on my time in Isla Vista. KCSB has truly made my time here. I went from stopping by Music Committee during my first years at SBCC to being a part of this beautiful community, which I get to share and explore with my friends. So thank you for tuning in to Psychedelic Youth. I'm so, so grateful to have had a space like this to explore music, and leaving it behind is definitely one of the harder parts of graduating. But keep on listening to KCSB FM in Santa Barbara. I know I will more than ever. And for the final time, thank you for tuning in. Next up, this song is by Amanaz and is off the 1975 album Africa, and this is their only album released in 1975. It's very sentimental, soft psychedelia, the perfect way I wanted to end the show. But thank you for tuning in to KCSB FM in Santa Barbara. This is DJ TK of Psychedelic Youth, and last up we have Call My Friend by Amanaz.

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1: I'm Justin Afrikawala, your music librarian, and today we're getting you up to speed on a favorite subgenre of mine, slowcore. In a similar vein to shoegaze or slacker rock, slowcore is an experimental offshoot of punk rock and post-hardcore that began in the 90s. The slowcore moniker is somewhat vague but should be self-explanatory. It is characterized by slow, reverb-heavy, and noisy guitars, melancholy and often cryptic lyrics, and minimalist song structures. Take it in for a bit. Formative artists like Duster, Blue Tile Lounge, Lowercase, Codeine, and Carissa's Weird fuse the post-hardcore sound of bands like Slint with the sad, down-tempo arrangements of lo-fi pioneer Elliot Smith, establishing a new, hushed brand of rock music that maintained a punk ethos. In the contemporary, artists like Sprain, Dead Harry, Bondo, April Magazine, Unrecovery, and even Alex G fall under the umbrella of slowcore developed by these formative bands. If you want to stay schooled on subgenres, keep listening to 91.9 KCSB FM in Santa Barbara. 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

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My name is DJ Radar. This is my show, Fly on the Wall, and this is the last show of spring quarter. I will probably be on air at a different time over the summer, but before we switch it up, I thought it would be fun to do kind of a special occasion show. So I got really inspired by playing a track from the movie 127 Hours last week, and so I explored our KCSB physical media library, and everything that I'm playing today is available on CD in our library from the soundtrack section of our stacks here. So we started this afternoon with He Venido a Decirte by Los Zafiros from the movie Casa de los Babies. And I'm hopping in now during Sister Sarah's theme, which is an Ennio Morricone track included on the Quentin Tarantino film Django Unchained. I'm really excited for the next track up. This is going to be by Juana Molina, one of my favorite artists ever, and it's off of her first album, which has been, for all intents and purposes, wiped from the internet. You can only access it through physical copies, but the title track, Rara, is included on the movie Star Maps soundtrack. So it was really fun to find out about this, and I'm very excited to listen to it for the first time. Up next, right here on KCSB. So I hope you enjoy.

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The show you're tuned into right now is Fly on the Wall, and usually I play a bunch of like acoustic, Americana, folk, and ambient music, but today we're playing a whole bunch of CDs from the soundtrack section of KCSB's music library. Really excited for this. I've been meaning to do a physical media show for a very long time, so this is a long time coming. At the top of our last set, we heard, also super excited about this, we heard a track by Juana Molina called Rara off of the soundtrack for the movie Star Maps. I had never heard this track before because that album is not really available to be listened to anywhere online, so super cool to get to hear that today. I was also super excited to find out that the song's Ohia track I had never heard before was on a CD in the library. After the Rara track, we heard Quiebre Fuego y Revelación by Gustavo Santaolalla from the movie Amores Perros. After that was Hot Black Silk by Songs Ohia / Jason Molina from the movie Dean Quixote. Yeah, I'm just like a super big fan of Magnolia Electric Company, which is a little bit basic, so it's always really fun to explore their discography a little bit more and hear some really different sounds. After that, we heard Burned by Wilco. It's an awesome cover of the Buffalo Springfield, specifically Neil Young song. Always really cool to hear different artists' interpretations of Neil songs, because I feel like you can really hear how much they love and care about his music in those covers. Right now we're listening to Rai Cooter with Define Violence. This is the soundtrack to the Wim Wenders film, The End of Violence. And I also want to shout out his soundtrack for Paris, Texas as well. Another Wim Wenders movie, which has like one of the best film soundtracks I've ever heard. It's just so incredible and so perfect for those landscapes. So definitely want to check out The End of Violence now. I have not seen this movie. So up next, we're going to hear another track from I Shot Andy Warhol, which is what the Burned by Wilco was from. This is going to be Yola Tango with Demons up next right here on KCSB. So stay tuned, excuse me, for more soundtracks up next.

Hello, you're listening to KCSB FM in Santa Barbara. My name is DJ Radar, and we are playing a little bit of a disjointed mix today on Fly on the Wall, so I apologize for the tonal shift there. But today we are exploring movie soundtracks as featured on CDs in KCSB's music library. Kind of a special occasion for the last show at this time during the spring quarter. I will be back on air after this one, but probably at a different time for the summer. So at the top of our last set, we heard Demons by Yola Tengo. That was followed by Phone Damage by Hans Fjellestad from the movie Frontier Life. And the Demons song was from I Shot Andy Warhol. Then we heard Pear Tree by Johnny Greenwood from the movie Body Song. And I'm hopping in now during an extended version of the Radiohead song Tree Fingers, as included in the soundtrack for Memento. So that was a Christopher Nolan film that I actually haven't seen yet, but I've been told is really, really good, and I need to see it soon. And judging from this soundtrack, I think I would love it. There's also a lot of Johnny Greenwood, other Radiohead member, to explore, just because he's done so many great soundtracks. Usually they're pretty orchestral, but that song Pear Tree was just a really beautiful ambient track. So I was really pumped about this find in the KCSB library. I'm also super excited for this next track. We have some Arthur Russell, which I believe is here because it was featured in a movie called Keep the Lights On. But this is just kind of like a cult classic movie song collection that we have here in the library. It has some really crazy other things on it as well. We have like Curtis Mayfield, Ricky Nelson's Lonesome Town, another Ennio Morricone track, a Daniel Johnston track, some Broadcast, and then of course the In Heaven, Lady in the Radiator song from Eraserhead. But this is going to be an Arthur Russell track, first included on the very incredible cult classic album World of Echo of Arthur Russell's. The track is called Soon to Be Innocent Fun / Let's See. So in a minute or so, we will hear that up next, right here on KCSB FM in Santa Barbara.

Hello, you're listening to KCSB FM in Santa Barbara. Today we are exploring movie soundtracks that are on CD here in the KCSB library. At the top of our last set, we heard Soon to Be Innocent Fun / Let's See by Arthur Russell. Then we heard Toilet by Ryuichi Sakamoto from the movie Love is the Devil. We heard Mountains of Storms by Ugly Casanova off the documentary soundtrack 180 South. And I just hopped in at the tail end of Sleep by Kimya Dawson off the Juno soundtrack. So yeah, I've wanted to do a full physical media show for a really long time. And since this quarter is ending and I'll be moving on to a new show time next week, I thought no time like the present. Yeah, so we are gonna stay... Oh yeah, we'll talk about Juno for a second. That's a really special one. And I wish that Kimya Dawson would do the music for, like, every movie ever. I'm really a big fan of her and have a lot of, like, sentimental value with Kimya Dawson music. So it was super fun to be able to include a track from that album today. It's just, like, the perfect music to play for that movie. It's very unique to, like, being a teenager and just having relationships with other people and trying to explore them. And then you can also hear Kimya Dawson's music knowledge, which is very expansive, and you can really tell by her songwriting. So just a favorite song of mine and a favorite soundtrack, so super fun to include that. Up next, we are going to hear a cover of a Blaze Foley song called If I Could Only Fly, as performed by, I believe, Merle Haggard. Let me see if I can pull this up here. And we will hear that up next. Something that I also haven't heard before, so really exciting to listen to this for the first time. And yeah, we'll get right into that. Stay tuned for more soundtracks right here on KCSB FM in Santa Barbara.

All right, hopping back in one more time for our last show of the spring quarter. My name is DJ Radar at the top of, I guess we just heard one song so far, but this is If I Could Only Fly by Merle Haggard off of the soundtrack for the movie The Gift. And I have one more song for you up next, which is going to be Big Rock Candy Mountain by Harry McClintock from the Oh Brother, Where Art Thou soundtrack. I want to thank you so much for listening. I will be hopefully or probably moving to a new time slot for the summer. But it's been a lot of fun coming in on Friday afternoons and sharing folk and ambient music and sharing like a show neighborship with the Live at KCSB program, which is on from 3 to 4. So, yeah, you've been listening to Fly on the Wall on 91.9 KCSB FM in Santa Barbara. 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
2: Welcome to 2026 Talks, where we're following our democracy in historic times.
3: The Supreme Court's decision means that many, many people are going to die violent, needless deaths. That's the bottom line.
2: Attorney Jeff Pipley is apologizing to Springfield, Ohio's Haitian community for the Supreme Court's Mullen v. Doe decision. The 6-3 ruling removes Haitian and Syrian immigrants from the Temporary Protected Status Program, which lets refugees stay in the U.S. until it's deemed safe for them to return home. The decision says the law creating the TPS program bars courts from reviewing executive branch decisions about that. According to human rights groups, armed gangs control Port-au-Prince. The UN says there have been more than 2,000 gang killings and about 100 kidnappings in Haiti this year. The High Court also ruled in favor of Roundup maker Monsanto, saying lawsuits brought under state laws that hold the company liable for not warning consumers about cancer risks are barred due to federal pesticide regulations. While the EPA says this chemical is safe, the World Health Organization classifies glyphosate as probably carcinogenic to humans. The White House has supported Monsanto, and Shaughnessy Naughton with 314 Action says that violates the Make America Healthy Again philosophy.
4: R.F.K. Jr. built his reputation suing Monsanto on behalf of patients who claimed they had cancer from their product and promised to ban glyphosate, and he didn't do that.
2: A Massachusetts federal judge has blocked President Donald Trump's executive order restricting mail-in voting. District Judge Indira Talwani is stopping federal agencies from implementing the order, saying parts of it were, quote, legally void for exceeding presidential power and encroaching on states' rights. A related fight is underway in the House, where hardline Republicans are vowing to block any legislation until the Senate passes the Save America Act. South Carolina Congressman Ralph Norman calls the strict voter ID bill common sense.
5: You have to have documentary proof. It requires reasonable accommodations for those who are disabled. Bottom line, we want Americans picking who represents us at every level.
2: The bill would require a passport or birth certificate to vote or register. It would create a national database of who can vote and strictly limit mail-in ballots. Supporters say it cracks down on non-citizen voting, which all but never happens. Critics call it a White House power grab that amounts to voter suppression. Florida Democratic Representative Debbie Wasserman Schultz says a better option would be giving local officials more resources.
6: Despite pleas for help from election officials, Republicans in Congress are starving them of the resources they need, slashing last year's already insufficient allocation by two-thirds down to a measly $15 million.
2: After a year in operation, Florida's alligator Alcatraz is closing for good. Soon after opening, it set off alarms for horrendous conditions similar to those found in other immigration prisons. Noting its high costs, Governor Ron DeSantis says the prison was always supposed to be temporary.
7: It has helped remove many, many dangerous people from the street and get them out of not only the state of Florida, but the United States of America. The detainees that were here are still in federal custody.
2: I'm Edwin J. Vieira for Pacifica Network and Public News Service. 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
9: Good afternoon, everybody. You are listening to KCSB FM in Santa Barbara. This show is live at KCSB. I am Styles. I've been the assistant engineer here at the station for the past year. And today I am joined by Grace, who is going to be the assistant engineer for the next year. Grace, you want to say hello?
10: What's up, everyone? Good afternoon.
9: On this show, live at KCSB, we either have a live artist in. So last week we had The Radar, a local Ivy band who performed and interviewed for about an hour. And then other weeks we kind of recap some of the different live in studio shows we've been having on other programs on the schedule. So this past week we had Outside Dog come play on Nora's show. And then we're also going to be checking out a set that we recorded a few weeks ago with Medea's Children, and maybe we'll sprinkle in a few other live things here and there. But we can kind of start rolling right into it. So we're going to start with some of this outside dog set. Grace, you were engineering this set. Do you want to tell everybody a little bit about this artist and what that experience was like before we get into things?
10: Yeah, so Outside Dog is a slow-based, kind of indie rock, sort of folk band. They came in and played an acoustic set for my roommate, who hosts NORAT, which is Wednesdays at 8. She's been a fan of this band for a couple years now. She's from the same area, so she's gotten to see them live quite a few times. She reached out kind of just as a, like, hey, I like your band. Do you want to come play on the radio? And they were like, sure. So that was super cool. It was so fun to see, like, how excited she got. And the set was great. They had a harmonica. They had a keyboard and two guitars, just two guys playing all of that. And they had a really cool kind of folky sound with their acoustics. I'd love to see their full band. I think it'd be definitely a different experience. But super sweet guys, too. They just seemed like great musicians, great people. So really fun to engineer that set, pretty simple one, and hope you guys all enjoy.
9: Cool. Well, I'm personally really excited to get into this. I haven't heard this set yet. Grace recently has been really taking the lead on engineering some of these sets, and I will be listening to this for the first time with all of you, unless you tuned in on the show. So yeah, let's get right into it. This is Outside Dog. 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
11: Hello. We are Outside Dog.
12: I'm Jake.
11: I'm Matthew.
12: And I think we've just gotten the green light to play some songs.
11: Cool. Thank you for having us.
12: Just going to turn up the pickup. Ready?

0: Thank you. That was called In the Frost.
1: We are in the studio.
0: In Santa Barbara.
1: At the KCSB radio, right? KCSB? Yeah.
0: That's right, Jake.
2: Cool.
1: Where are we, Matt?
0: okay. KCSB in Santa Barbara.
1: This is a little doodad of ours called Today. You heard it here first, folks. Matt's going to be skipping the harmonies.
0: Yeah.

Thank you. That was called Today. This next song is called I'm Spelling Out For You. It just actually came out today.

0: everybody. You are listening to KCSB FM in Santa Barbara, your number one spot for non-commercial music, local sports coverage, and the most pressing news coverage in the 805. I am Styles, the assistant engineer here at the station, and we're joined by Grace today, member of the engineering committee, volunteers, and will be the engineer next year, which is super exciting. You just heard a set that Outside Dog came and did on our airwaves at 8 p.m. on Wednesday, and Grace engineered the set. And Grace, you want to talk a little bit about the process of getting Outside Dog from our studio to our listeners' ears?
1: Yeah, so super great set, very chill. The guys were great. Just two of them here in the studio. We had, both of them had guitars. One of them had a 12-string, which is really cool. My roommate just bought a 12-string, so we've both been fiddling around with that. We ended up having both of them, their guitars, vocal mics, and then also a keyboard and a vocal mic. We ended up setting up an extra pair of headphones and an extra mic for the keyboard because the guys were kind of moving around back and forth. So to make them most comfortable, most streamlined, that was like the best way to do it. I ended up playing around with the reverb quite a bit on this set. I think acoustic is like the best boot camp for reverb because there's not too much that you can mess up with that. Mm-hmm. We were talking before this, it's kind of harder on some heavier stuff. If you have drums, they can kind of get overwhelming if you put too much reverb on there. But for this, it was great. They had a harmonica, which mm-hmm. was also really cool. And also to kind of balance the mic with that harmonica because it has so much power and so many highs. That was super fun to mix. And also they had one of the other, I'm not sure if she's a member of the band or just a friend, come and sing on a song. So having all three vocal mics going at once was super fun. Some little harmonies there. They're all just great and a super sick band. They have some stuff out on Spotify, I believe. If you'd like to listen, Outside Dog, or you can catch them around Slow and kind of down the Central Coast and into SoCal. And yeah, super sick band, really great set. Pretty easy, pretty light to mix, but I think it turned out pretty well.
0: Yeah, I've been really liking just sitting here in the studio, listening to the set. Acoustic sets are just always, I mean, there's something about having a full band that's just so cool and loud mm-hmm. and powerful, but man, an acoustic set is just so engineering friendly.
1: Yeah.
0: I always feel like I'm able to get the best sounds out of an acoustic set because you just only have a few instruments and you can really give each channel strip the love and attention it needs.
1: Yeah.
0: And then, yeah, kind of about your point about the reverb, that is something that maybe if you've been listening to our live sets throughout the year, we've had, I think dating back to the summer, somewhere around 50 or 60. So mm-hmm. we've had a lot of good live content. And yeah, in some of those shows, the mics will just be too close to the drums and you'll just have some reverb on them and you'll get a little like washy sound. So
1: yeah,
0: it's live radio. Yeah. The cool thing is we record all of the tracks going into the mixer. So you guys out there are all hearing all of the different mics put together into one mix. But on our end, we get to record what each mic is picking up and that lets us remix stuff after the fact. So maybe if something sounds a little weird live, we can always go back in and tweak it. Well, do you want to keep on going here with some of this Outside Dog set? What do you say?
1: Yeah, sure.
0: Yeah, let's keep going. You are listening to KCSB FM in Santa Barbara. Stick around through the afternoon. Got a lot of great content and programs coming up, but all you have to worry about right now is enjoying some sweet, sweet Outside Dog. We'll catch you in a bit. And talk to you about other engineering things. See you soon.

0: Do I sound in tune?
1: I think so. What about me?
0: Yeah, you sound good, bro.
1: Thanks, man. Thank you for having us.
2: If anyone just tuning in, we are Outside Dog. We're just up the road. We're in San Luis Obispo. And my name is Jake. I'm the guy talking right now. And to my left in the studio is Matthew Hendricks. He plays guitar in the band.
1: My name is Matthew Hendricks, and I'm speaking right now and playing guitar with my friend Jake. We are Outside Dog.
2: All right, this is called I'm Spelling It Out For You. It's out everywhere starting midnight last night.

Thank you. This is another song that just came out recently. It's called The Back of My Hand. And these are all songs by us, Outside Dog. This song we're about to play and the one we just played are both singles that are leading up to an album coming out later in June. And thanks again for tuning in.

0: Thank you.
1: Just getting older?
2: Yeah. We've never been on the radio before. This is cool.
0: We've never been on the radio before. So this is pretty cool. We're playing another song called Just Getting Older. It's the last song on my first record, which was titled Songs for Singing. I'm just going to have one more obnoxious water bottle.

0: Sweet. 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Cool. One more. We're going to do one more. We're going to invite in a special guest. Her name is Kendall Tarman. Do you want to do Thief or Mystery Man?
1: I don't
0: care. You want to do Thief? You want to do Thief or Mystery Man?
2: Let's do Thief.
0: All right. We're throwing Kendall in the deep end.
1: Here we go.

Thank you so much. That's going to be it for us. That was called I'm a Thief, featuring Kendall Tarman. And we're Outside Dog coming from San Luis Obispo. Thank you for having us, KCSB.

0: Hello, hello, hello, everybody. Welcome back to KCSB. You're listening to Live at KCSB, your number one hotspot on our program for all things pertaining to live music. We just heard a great 45-minute live set that Outside Dog performed on Nora's show. What's the name of Nora's show again, Grace?
1: Norat.
0: Norat.
1: Named after the hit movie Borat.
0: Right, cool. And what's Nora's, like, what's the theme
1: Yeah,
0: with that
1: so
0: one?
1: Norat tells stories about people and places from her life, and then she explores indie rock and force feeds listeners folk. But her show's great. Definitely take a listen in. I found some really great stuff through there, and she also happens to be my beloved roommate. So, you know, shameless plug.
0: Sweet. Well, that was an awesome set. I heard it for the first time just now, as I've said a couple times, and really just loved checking that set out on a nice Friday afternoon. We've got about 15 more minutes left here on Live at KCSB, and I'm kind of thinking about it right now, and we're going to have the show throughout the rest of the spring schedule. I think the schedule goes to the very end of June, when we'll switch over to the summer schedule. But this is kind of like one of the last... we're not going to have a ton more live bands in. I don't know how many more volunteers I'll have around to help out with the show. So this could be one of the final live, you know, like final typical broadcasts that we usually do.
1: Yeah.
0: So just wanted to say thank you to everybody who's been listening. I started this show winter quarter because I just thought it would be awesome to have a dedicated space for live stuff. Actually, we went to a conference in the fall where we met a bunch of other California radio stations, and a few stations had a similar show like this, and I totally just stole the idea. And I'm sure KCSB has had something like this in the past, but it was very fun to get this going. We've had a lot of great music, and I hope you guys have enjoyed tuning in. We're going to take a listen to a live set that aired. This was a few weekends ago. This was Medea's Children on State of Sound with DJ Stella, where we got time to listen to a few of these songs. And while this is going, feel free to call in to our studio. The number is 805-893-2424. Leave some friendly messages. Maybe let us know what some of your favorite bands that you've heard on the show have been throughout the past 6 months. But let's get into it. Maybe I'll give you guys a farewell. Grace and I will bid you a farewell at the very end of this. But yeah, that's enough talking. Let's get into Medea's Children.

0: a dope live set from local band Medea's Children, and I am going to let you live on air now.
1: What's up? We're on air. We're Medea's Children. This is Sienna, Joe, Lance, and Dimitri. We're from Isla Vista, and we're going to play a bunch of our original music and a few covers that we like, too. This first song is an original song. It's about Twin Peaks. It's called Twin Peaks.

That was Twin Peaks. All right, we've got a cover. This one's by Destroy Boys, who are one of my favorite bands of all time. So they're very fun to sing and play, and I hope you like it.

0: That was Drink by Destroy Boys. This next one's an original that we released a few months ago. It's called Cellar Door. It's about the movie Donnie Darko, one of my favorites. And you can listen to it, you know, outside of this.
1: Where?
0: Everywhere.

All right, everybody. This has been Live at KCSB, live on KCSB. We've just heard some tunes by Medea's Children from a live set on State of Sound that aired on 5/23. Coming up next, we've got the Tweedle Drop. I hope you guys enjoy. Have a great Friday. Have a great weekend. Have a great summer. Have a great June. Have a great rest of your 2026. I have been Styles. I've been joined today by Grace. Thank you, Grace, for helping out with the show. And yeah, we'll let you guys get on with it. Yeah, see everybody very, very soon.

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I'm your host, Dear Jane, and this is the Tweedle Drop, the show on all things Tweedle, whether that be Tweet Pop, Jingle Pop, Tremo, and more. And today is my last ever KCSB episode. I'm a bit bummed to not be filming this live in studio, but hopefully my distance will make the show a little less rocky. But this has been such an incredible opportunity for me to be a part of KCSB the past 2 years. I'll be very sad to leave it, but hopefully I get to come back in some sort of way. But yeah, this is going to be a special little episode full of all of my favorite songs. I can't think of a better way to send it off. So here's some of my favorite songs. I played a few of these on my show, but most of these, I think, have not graced the Tweedle Drop airwaves yet. So, we're just starting with a band that I think I have played one time before, and that is Foxtails. I think Foxtails is, like, the best screamo female-fronted, actually any screamo band, really, they're my favorite, and this track is my favorite off of my favorite Foxtails album, This Is Not For You from 2015. I think it's a lot more mellow than their most popular album from 2017. It is a little bit more tweemo-ish, and I think it plays a lot with instrumentals. I really love that the instrumentals on that last track. It has a kind of calypso feeling to it that just, I don't know, it's just perfect. It scratches my brain. The vocals on it are just incredible. I like how it just crescendos at the end, and it's such a beautiful song, and I love Foxtails. They're also kind of like a trailblazer in their scene as being one of the first artists to have a woman of color fronting their band, to be full of different queer members, and they're also a three-piece, which is really, really impressive. Though I do believe they have a fourth member play violin sometimes, but they're mostly a three-piece, which is insane. Sometimes a four-piece. So I love Foxtails, and even though they're not the most twee, they are a good representation of emo emerging out of the twee scene, the influences of tweemo on screamo music, and they're a wonderful female-fronted band. So that was Foxtails. Now we're going to be moving into a band that I got the pleasure of seeing last weekend. Eldris Anisette played their first two shows in 30 years, I think, last weekend at Urenaissance and the Urenaissance pre-show. So I saw their show at Urenaissance. They were incredible. The guitarist was like so tight, and they also played with a member of Audience of One. He was their drummer, which was really cool, and they had new songs that they played and heartfelt sentiment. But the one song that stuck with me, it's not a song that I listen to theirs of much, but seeing it live really opened my eyes to it. So that's one thing I love about live music, is how it changes your perception of a song. So take a listen to Dissection of Silence from Eldris Anisette, and I hope you enjoy my last show.

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I'm your host, Dear Jane, and you are listening to the Tweedle Drop, the show on all things Twee, whether it's Tweemo, Tweepop, and whatever I decide to play. Today's episode is my last show on KCSB, which is insane, and my last show with the Tweedle Drop. And I was just playing Eulalia, Eulalia by Braid. This is a song I've been looking for an excuse to play, probably since I had a show. I love Braid so much, and this is my favorite Braid song. Something about it is just perfect to me. I was almost DJ Eulalia for like a while, so I really adore this song, and I adore the music. Braid is a band from Champaign, Illinois, formed in 1993, put on the map with their album Frame and Canvas, though this particular song is coming off of their album The Age of Octane. They disbanded in the year 99 when tensions arose during their tour in Hawaii and Japan, and then they were like back in 2004 and then off and then back in 2011 and on and off. They played at Best Friends Forever in 2024, I think, if I'm correct. So they've made a few comebacks, but not all the way. And then before that, we were listening to the theme of The Antihero by June, a band I discovered here in KCSB's library. I really love June, and I think you should check out their only album on streaming, I Am Beautiful, though they have some really cool 7-inches and EPs floating out in the ether. And June was a little bit more twee than the other two songs, but hey, we have to talk about Braid in the context of the 90s and the scenes emerging at the same time, and there's lots of crossover, so that was my excuse to play some Braid. Moving on, I'm going to be playing a track by my personal twee legend, Tweemo legend. This is going to be by Tsunami. If you've listened to my show at all, you've definitely heard me talk about Jenny Toomey, Kirsten Thompson, and their awesome record label, Simple Machines, and how they also started the band Tsunami, which is what we're going to be listening to today, and their track Genius of Crack, which rhymes. But I really love Simple Machines. They're this super awesome DIY label that had some of my favorite artists on them. Hopefully you can go back in the stream and hear my many episodes talking about Ida, Tsunami, and of course Simple Machines as a whole. I have an entire episode on it, but they're just a really cool record label that hosted a lot of independent artists. They found a way to cheaply produce records. They're just a really cool group and had some of my favorite artists on their record label. And they're also quintessential twee and tweemo. The specific track is a little bit more tweemo, but Tsunami's a really genius band. I think more people should give them a listen. So I hope you enjoy Genius of Crack by Tsunami.

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I'm your host, Dear Jane, and you're listening to The Tweedle Drop, the show on all things tweet, whether that be Tweemo, Tweepop, Django Pop, and even more. And today's episode has been and will continue to be a series of my favorite songs. Some I've played on my show, others I have not. It's kind of a greatest hits and an excuse to play a lot of songs I love. Which includes the last track we're listening to, one of my favorite songs, I Love You Too by Rainer Maria. Rainer Maria obviously took their name from the German language poet Rainer Maria Rilke. They're from Madison, Wisconsin. They have so many awesome dual female and male vocalists. They disbanded in 2006, though they have been continuously kind of coming in and out of a, what do you call that? I don't know. They've been becoming a band again a few times. They played in November with Captain Jazz, which I was very sad to miss. And I believe they're playing in Canada like in a week or so, which is really awesome. So yeah, they've been kind of making a comeback. Still insanely underrated band, I will say. Rainer Maria is incredibly talented. There's so many bands that kind of sound like them, but it's not the same. Like, even Aldrich and Anisette, I think, has a kind of a Rainer Maria sound, but Rainer Maria is so good at what they do. Maybe I'm biased. You know I love female and male vocalists together, but it's a really sick group, and you should totally go check them out. And then before that, we had a track from The Promise Ring. You know, I love The Promise Ring. I like to call them, like, male-fronted tweemo. They really have a lot of fun, high-energy songs, so they're so classic 90s, from their vocalists to those jangly guitars and how upbeat their music is with that kind of, like, downtrodden lyrics. They're just incredibly talented, and I know that Wikipedia calls them a Captain Jazz offset, though I don't think that's 100% true. They just share a guitarist, Davey Von Bohlen, but other than that, they are very much their own thing, and you should totally go check them out if you haven't heard more of their stuff. But that was my favorite track of theirs, Why Ever Did We Meet? And then now we're going to be moving on to a group I think I've only played once on my show, but I really love this group. We're talking about female and male vocalists working together. We must talk about Ribbon Fix, a band I still find even more underrated than Rainer Maria. I think I am always surprised that people don't listen to Ribbon Fix as much as they do. They only have like one semi-popular song, and that's One Last Cigarette, but they have so much good music. Specifically, their 1997 album, Some Saturday This Has Been, is perfection to me, which is why we're going to be listening to the track Some Saturday off of that album. Ribbon Fix is also formed in San Francisco, California, so they're a little bit more local than some of these groups we've been listening to. They're active from 96 to 99, and haven't really been active since then. They toured with Jimmy Eat World, Cut of Eugene, Icarus Line. They're a really awesome group, and I hope that you guys give them the respect and love they deserve. Take a listen to some Ribbon Fix.

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I'm your host, Dear Jane, and this is the Tweedle Drop, the show on all things Twee. And today's episode has been all about my last show on KCSB ever, as far as I know it. And I've been playing lots of my favorite songs, including that track we were just listening to, which was Indian Giver by Jejun. I wanted another excuse to play Jejun, as I saw them live this past weekend at Urenaissance as well, and they were so incredibly tight. They sounded so well. A band that's only been playing a few shows in the past, probably like 10 shows maybe less, in the past few months as a resurgence, and they've sounded so amazing. I was so surprised. They also played as a three-piece, which I didn't know they played as. It was incredible. They sounded incredible. And this track is off of like a lot of their music has been being released on a few different compilations and albums, though originally I think this was on their EP Junk, but their music is being re-released by Numero Group, so I don't even know exactly what their albums are stemming from, but it's been really cool to see the Jejun resurgence, so I had to slip in an iconic Tweemo band. And then before that, we were listening to Strumpet by Lois. Lois is I think I played Lois on my first ever show, so to me, she is so synonymous with Twee, and I say she because Lois is one of those groups that only has one consistent member, that being Lois Maffeo, who originally started playing shows after she had her own radio show on KAOS in Evergreen State College in Olympia, Washington, though she's originally from Phoenix. So she was just like, you know, me and anyone else on KCSB. She had a show called Your Dream Girl on KAOS, and she loved playing music so much on her show that she picked up a guitar and started playing as the group The Cradle Robbers, then disbanded, relocated to DC, which had a very emerging scene, whether that be screamo, tweemo, whatever you want to call it, and she started just going as Lois, playing with whatever backing instrumental she could get, including ex-Tiger Trap drummer Heather Dunn, Fugazi drummer Brendan Canty, and Bratmobile drummer Molly Newman. So she was working with the greats. She was also originally on the Simple Machines record label, which we discussed earlier in relation to Tsunami, Jenny Toomey, Kirsten Thompson. So pretty awesome, yeah. So that was Strumpet by Lois, some quintessential Twee for you all, because, well, I am a Twee show after all. But I want to end off today's show with another former college radio group, and that is Strictly Ballroom. You know Strictly Ballroom probably from this last track I'm gonna play, but I think it's just a really nice send-off for the show, so I will be ending my show with a picture by Strictly Ballroom. Forgive me if it's a bit cheesy, but as you know, Strictly Ballroom was formed at KXLU in Los Angeles in 1994. The members were all college DJs, and some of them even went on to form Death Cab for Cutie. Here is a picture, 1996 on KCSB FM in Santa Barbara.